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1: The Border Biennial is here, and on this week's State of the Arts, I host a bi-national interview with museum leaders from Ciudad Juarez and El Paso, who invite us to visit both museums for the full experience. And artist Gabriel Marquez puts flowers at the center with a solo show at Super Ultra Nova Gallery. I'm Marina Monsiváis, your host for State of the Arts. 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
2: This is KTEP News in Depth. I'm Angela Kocherga with a reminder of some important dates for voters ahead of the midterm elections. The last day to register is Monday, October 5th. Early voting begins October 19th, and if you qualify and want to apply to vote by mail, your application must be received in the county elections office by October 23rd. There's been a lot of news around voting by mail in recent months. Texas Standard's David Brown talked to El Paso County Election Supervisor Lisa Wise, who helped clear up any confusion.
3: The president was trying to get the post office involved in a kind of screening effort, lost a court case about that. And your office, I know, is making a special effort to educate seniors about voting by mail. What do Texas voters need to know about casting their ballot by mail?
4: Because of the court case that it went through, the litigation, and it did not succeed, there has been no change. So if you voted by mail before, it's the same process. What we do encourage our voters to do is to turn that ballot in as soon as possible. That's one of the things that no matter what law did or didn't change, we are still seeing a little bit of lag in the turnaround on our mail.
3: Who is eligible to vote by mail in Texas?
4: So who can vote by mail? Our largest group are the 65 years of age or older. If you're sick or disabled, obviously the military and overseas, they have a special request form that they use. If you're going to give birth 3 weeks before or after Election Day, if you're going to be absent from the county during the early voting period and on Election Day, if you're confined in jail but otherwise eligible, or if you're civilly committed under the Texas Health and Safety Code, you can request a ballot for those reasons.
3: There's another issue that's capturing voters' attention, and that's this suspense list. There are more than a million Texans whose voter registrations have been suspended by the Secretary of State. Are there a lot of voters in El Paso County on that list? And what are you telling those who are planning to vote in this year's elections about getting their registration updated?
4: Sure. So we have about 50,000 voters on suspense list here in El Paso County. And I want to be really clear. This suspense list is nothing new. This suspense list is a process that we use every year through the state. It's generally because we've received a piece of returned mail. So then we send out a letter that says we received a piece of mail back. It's indicating you may no longer live at this address, you know, fill this out, send it back. And if they don't, they go on what's called suspense. Suspense voters are still able to go to the polls. They generally have to fill out a statement of residence, updating and making sure we have the correct address on file, but their registration isn't suspended in the way that they're not able to vote. They're able to vote a regular ballot, not provisional. And this is nothing new. This is a process that does help to keep the rolls clean. For some reason, it's gotten a lot of attention this year. It's the same. There's always people on suspense and really close to those numbers. It's tougher for counties that use precinct voting, right? Because you have a specific location tied to an address. If you're in a countywide county like El Paso, you can go to any location. And so you don't really have to, I guess, know for sure, hey, where is that address at that I'm suspended on? But you can always call your election officials. A lot of them have websites where you can check. You do have until the 5th to update a voter registration form so that you would be able to not fill out the

0: Right.
1: Lisa Wise is the elections administrator for El Paso County. Lisa, thank you so much for joining us.
0: Thank you so much for having me.
2: Our thanks to the Texas Standard for sharing that interview. The county elections office has been holding information sessions all month long about voting by mail. The final one is next Tuesday, September 29th at the San Juan Senior Center. 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
3: For your KTEP weather update, our current conditions in El Paso are 75 degrees and mostly cloudy. Tonight we will have a low of 63 with an 80% chance of showers. Tomorrow morning we will have a high of 80 degrees with a slight chance of thunderstorms and then sunny throughout the day. Tomorrow night we will have a low of 63 and partly cloudy. We have some traffic incidents on Diana Drive and also Upper Valley and Artcraft. Please take alternate routes. The time is now 6:50 on KTEP.
4: This is All Things Considered from NPR News. I'm Juana Summers.
5: And I'm Scott Detrow. President Trump has nominated Dr. Heidi Overton to be the new commissioner of the Food and Drug Administration. She faced questions from a Senate committee today as part of the confirmation process. NPR's pharmaceuticals correspondent Sydney Lupkin reports.
6: Overton was questioned by senators for around 2 hours. Senators asked her about abortion pill access and safety, vaccines, autism, and recent foodborne illness outbreaks. She was also grilled on whether she would be able to stand up to the president if she needed to.
7: Is it possible for him to be wrong?
8: Senator, it is the president who sets the policy directions, but he works with all of his advisors to get the best information. My experience has been he wants to make the best decision.
7: Okay.
8: And the best.
7: I appreciate this. I have limited time, so I'm going to stop you there.
6: That was the third time Senator Maggie Hassan, a Democrat from New Hampshire, asked Overton a version of this question. Several senators also brought up a recent press conference in the Oval Office during which Overton stood behind the president when he, without evidence, called the MMR vaccine potentially quite lethal. Here's Overton's exchange with Senator Bill Cassidy, a Republican from Louisiana.
8: Is the MMR vaccine lethal is your question. The MMR vaccine is not lethal.
9: Is it safe and effective?
8: Yes, Senator, the MMR vaccine is safe and effective.
9: So you disagree with the president on that?
6: Again, Overton didn't answer directly. She affirmed her duty as FDA commissioner to uphold the laws and regulations for determining safety and efficacy of regulated products. And she said the MMR vaccine was the best public health tool to fight the ongoing measles outbreak. On abortion access, a 2023 paper Overton wrote during her time at the conservative America First Policy Institute came up several times. In it, she called mifepristone dangerous. Asked if she still believes that, Overton spoke carefully. She said that according to the FDA, it was safe and effective. Pressed further, she said she couldn't prejudge whether the drug's label should be changed, however, because the agency is doing another safety review. That review was first announced a year ago. Overton said it is ongoing. Sydney Lupkin, NPR News.
4: Hundreds of rural hospitals have closed. Hundreds more are at risk of closing. So patients increasingly depend on emergency care by air, but practicing medicine in a helicopter is stressful, and staff burnout is common. An air ambulance service in Maine is trying to address that. Elaine Appleton Grant reports.
10: Emergency procedures in flight. So I just checked the red iPad in the middle. Is up on the QRH.
11: Pilot Will Bradbury stands next to a green and white helicopter outside Life Flight of Maine's hangar in Bangor. He's running down pre-flight safety items with his crew, flight nurse Denise Saucier and paramedic Brian Merklin. Yeah.
10: But if we need to get out quickly because of smoke or fire, just watch the terrain so that you're not walking uphill into the rotors.
11: We climb into the tiny helicopter. We're heading to a community hospital to pick up an injured patient. As we take off, the helicopter vibrates underneath our feet. Across from me, Saucier occasionally glances out the window for hazards. She's worked for LifeLight for 7 years, but the view still reminds her of the role they play in this very rural state.
12: You go so long of a distance without seeing any houses, any roads. I mean, it's just nothing. It really

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2: Our current conditions in El Paso, Texas are 75 degrees and mostly cloudy. Tonight we will have an 80% chance of showers and a low of 63 degrees. Tomorrow we will have a high of 80 degrees and a low of 63 degrees with mostly sunny or mostly clear throughout the weekend. There are no major incidents on Loop 375, I-10, or US 54. 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Coming up, performance today. 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
4: There were a lot of refugees coming out of the South and coming to North America, and they were bringing their music with them as well as their food, and I was exposed to people that were musical and giving Peruvian music concerts, and I loved these.
3: They became her musical heroes, and this piece of hers has ties to her mother and those Peruvian musicians she admired as a kid. From APM American Public Media, this is Performance Today. I'm Valerie Kaler. Music by Gabriela Lena Frank on the way in concert in just 5 minutes right here on PT. Also ahead, cellist Nicholas Ahlstedt in Budapest with a concerto by Haydn. Right now, here's Ahlstedt alongside a couple of friends, violinist Barnabas Kellerman and pianist Alexander Longfich. They're playing the opening movement of the trio No. 4 by Antonín Dvořák.

0: First movement of the Piano Trio No. 4 by Antonín Dvořák. He wrote it in 1891. Huge success right from the get-go, and it remains one of his best-known and most frequently performed works. Barnabas Kellermann, violin, Alexander Lönnquist, piano, and Nicholas Ahlstedt, cello. Ahlstedt is back with Haydn later this hour. From APM American Public Media, this is Performance Today. I'm Valerie Kaler. I'm so glad you're here for our musical adventures and discoveries. We're about to hear a piece called Elegía Andina, or Andean Elegy. Composer Gabriela Lena Frank says it's one of the first pieces she wrote inspired by her multi-ethnic background. Her father is Lithuanian Jewish. Her mother is Chinese Peruvian Spanish. And growing up in Berkeley, California, she connected with other Peruvians as well.
1: Outside of my mom, the Peruvians I did get to know were from afar, and these would be Andean musicians. There were a lot of refugees coming out of the South and coming to North America. And they were bringing their music with them as well as their food. And I was exposed to people that were musical and giving Peruvian music concerts. And I loved these. In many ways, they were my idols too, although they are largely anonymous to me and not a steady presence the way that my own mama was.
0: In the piece, we'll hear sounds reminiscent of flutes and drums from the Andes, direct ties to her mother and those musicians she loved as a kid. Mayan Chen leads Rocco in concert in Houston, Texas, in Elegía Andina,

0: man Chen led Rocco in concert in their hometown of Houston, Texas. They played Elegía Andina, the Andean Elegy by Gabriela Lena Frank. Her father is Lithuanian Jewish, her mother Chinese, Peruvian, Spanish. Frank recalls a childhood filled with stir fries, Andean nursery songs, hangouts with Jewish cousins, and a musical education that included Peruvian folk songs, Joplin rags, and Bach minuets. As a composer, Gabriela Lena Frank draws on all those influences. And the piece we just heard explores, in her words, what it means to be of several ethnic persuasions, of several minds. Elegía Andina by Gabriela Lena Frank. We always love sharing music from Rocco, the 40-piece chamber orchestra from Houston, Texas. Fun fact, they have embraced the reality of digital devices in the concert hall. Instead of reminding you to turn your phone or your tablet off during a Rocco concert, you're invited to turn it on, read extended program notes, follow along with the score or a specific part. Yeah, that's pretty cool. In a moment, the lamps may be different, but the light is the same. This is Performance Today from APM.
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0: This afternoon, we will have a high of 77 degrees with a chance of thunderstorms, and tonight, a low of 65 degrees with an 80% chance of showers. There is a flood watch from now until tomorrow at 6 a.m. Please take this into consideration and be careful.
1: We're about to hear a piece by composer Rina Esmail. It's called The Light is the Same. She composed the music using two different rags, which are scales or modes in North Indian classical music. The first rag is extroverted, light and innocent, and the other is dark and melancholy and brooding. Aesthetically, they feel so different, but structurally, they only differ by one note. Esmail felt those rags were a beautiful connection to these words by Sufi mystic poet Rumi. Religions are many, but God is one. The lamps may be different, but the light is the same. This is The Light is the Same by Rina Esmail, played by the Imani Winds in concert in Athens, Georgia.

Words from the Sufi mystic poet Rumi inspired the music we just heard. His idea was that the desire for connection to the divine is universal, even if our paths there are very different. The concept inspired Rina Esmail to write that music. The light is the same. She composed her piece based on two North Indian rags that aesthetically sound worlds apart, but they only differ by one note. The sound may be different, but they are really almost the same. And by the end of the piece, both rags weave together. The Light is the Same by Rina Esmail. The Imani Winds gave that concert at Hugh Hodgson Concert Hall in Athens, Georgia.

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0: We're about to hear a work written in the mid-18th century that was lost till the mid-20th century, Joseph Haydn's Cello Concerto No. 1. He wrote it for the principal cellist of his orchestra at Esterházy. And then the thing just disappeared. Scholars knew it was out there somewhere, but it was lost for 200 years. It turned up in 1961 in a publisher's vault in Prague. It's now a must for any cello player, including French-German cellist Nicolas Alstedt. Here he is soloing with and conducting the Budapest Festival Orchestra in Haydn's Cello Concerto No. 1 in C major.

0: Nicholas Ahlstedt was both soloist and conductor with the Budapest Festival Orchestra. That performance of the Cello Concerto No. 1 in C major by Joseph Haydn from a concert at the Franz Liszt Academy in Budapest, Hungary. Nicholas Ahlstedt made his debut at the Lucerne Festival in 2010 and has been accumulating awards, recordings, and commissions ever since. He has served as artistic director for the Lockenhaus Chamber Music Festival and the Haydn Philharmonie, and is just beginning a 3-year tenure as artist in association with the Tapiola Sinfonietta. Cellist and conductor Nicholas Ahlstedt. This spring, I invite you to join me on an in-person musical tour of Germany and Prague. We'll attend 3 of the world's premier classical music festivals, the Dresden and Prague Spring Music Festivals, and the prestigious Beethoven Festival in Leipzig. 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I'm Valerie Kaler. 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
4: On this broadcast, a favorite orchestra of Carnegie Hall returns with a program of music by Kurt Weill, George Gershwin, and Igor Stravinsky. That ensemble, of course, is the Philadelphia Orchestra, here with their very popular conductor, Yannick Nézet-Séguin. Tonight, they brought works written in the early part of the 20th century. Share on this concert from Carnegie Hall Live. I'm Jeff Spurgeon, alongside John Schaefer.
5: And it is a really interesting event. This concert also features a special guest performer. Actually, performers, plural, because the pianist Marcus Roberts will join the Philadelphia Orchestra on this program, and he's bringing his own trio, the bassist Martin Jaffe and the drummer Jason Marsalis. Now, here's Marcus Roberts talking about the piece he's going to play. See if you can guess what it is.
6: I think that the beautiful thing that Gershwin and Whiteman did is they introduced something in the concert hall that gave a certain legitimacy to jazz, which at the time, you know, people just considered it for obvious, we won't get into the politics and the socialization of it, but for obvious reasons, people didn't really think it was all that.
4: Well, as you know, the piece certainly was and still is all that. Pianist Marcus Roberts, referring to George Gershwin's Rhapsody in Blue that you will hear on this broadcast tonight with the Philadelphia Orchestra. It's a piece that has thrilled audiences since its first appearance at Aeolian Hall in New York City in February of 1924, with Paul Whiteman's orchestra and Gershwin himself at the piano.
5: Having a piano trio, a jazz piano trio, as the kind of group soloist in Rhapsody in Blue, just part of this wonderful panoply of sound. But that's later. We're going to start the concert with Petrushka by Igor Stravinsky, a work he wrote in 1911, and later updated in 1947. It was first conceived of as a piece for piano and orchestra, but became famous as a dance score for Sergei Diaghilev's dance company, the Ballet Russe. And this 1947 revision was intended to make it more of an orchestral showpiece rather than a ballet score. Now, that time period, 1911 and those years around that period, were a time of great creativity for Stravinsky. He wrote The Firebird in 1910 and, of course, The Great Rite of Spring in 1913.
4: So what we're about to hear, Petrushka, this is the narrative, roughly the story. There are three puppet characters, the Moor, handsome, dashing, the ballerina, beautiful and graceful, and Petrushka, more of a clown figure, not as charming as the Moor by any measure. And then a fourth character, the magician, who, with the wave of a flute as a magic wand, brings these puppets to life and they begin to dance. There's a love story. Petrushka falls in love with a ballerina. The ballerina loves the Moor. The love triangle's right there, and it doesn't end well.
5: Do they ever?
4: Hardly ever. This one concludes with a duel, and the Moor kills Petrushka.
5: But wait, as they used to say on late-night TV, there's more, because Petrushka comes back to life, well, sort of life, to haunt the magician puppet maker and curses him for making Petrushka come to life. Now, if you're wondering who Petrushka is, he is essentially Pulcinella in Italy, or you may know him as Punch from Punch and Judy in the English-speaking world. And his main trait, wherever he goes, is that he's a trickster whose shenanigans often have the reverse effect of what's intended. In St. Petersburg, which was Stravinsky's home city at the time, Petrushka puppet shows were often set up in colorful booths, like a Punch and Judy show, at fairs during Shrovetide, which was the week of festivities before Lent, kind of the Russian version of Mardi Gras. And that term, Shrovetide, crops up in a lot of the movement titles.
4: Yeah, the first section, in fact, is called The Shrovetide Fair, The Magic Trick. It's where we see the puppets all gathered together. Then we'll hear Petrushka's Room, The Moor's Room, The Dance of the Ballerina, and a final section of a Shrovetide Fair music as well, including dances of nursemaids, the coachman, the stable boys, and fitting for the final movement of the Philadelphia Orchestra, the last part is called The Mummers. That's a Philadelphia tradition. So the stage door at Carnegie Hall is closed. The lights are down in the audience, and we're backstage with concertmaster David Kim and Philadelphia's music director, Yannick Nezet-Séguin. And so, going on stage now, David Kim, and we are about to transport ourselves through music to a Shrovetide Fair in Russia for a great piece of music by Igor Stravinsky.
5: And again, this will be the bigger 1947 orchestration of Stravinsky's Petrushka from the Philadelphia Orchestra, kicking off a concert of music that will also include two composers who moved freely between the worlds of the popular music of the day and, in fact, even helped establish what the popular music of the day would be and the concert hall. And those are, of course, George Gershwin and Kurt Weill, coming up in the second half of the program. But right now, the orchestra is tuned. Yannick Nezet-Séguin is about to take the stage.
4: Yannick Nezet-Séguin and the Philadelphia Orchestra, a very popular act here at Carnegie Hall, well received tonight. And they begin this concert with Stravinsky's Petrushka from Carnegie Hall, live.

0: from Carnegie Hall live, the Philadelphia Orchestra and music director Yannick Nézet-Séguin just took you to a Shrovetide fair for a puppet show with a little something extra, a little magic in it. Igor Stravinsky's Petrushka performed on this concert from Carnegie Hall live. Backstage, I'm Jeff Spurgeon alongside John Schaefer.
1: And certainly a well-received performance of Petrushka from a typically boisterous crowd here at Carnegie Hall tonight. He is known and loved here in New York, brings the Philadelphians here quite often. Of course, music director as well at the Metropolitan Opera. As I say, a familiar and much-loved figure on the New York classical music scene. And, of course, back in Philadelphia as well. Yannick Nézet-Séguin making his way off the stage here at Carnegie Hall and bringing us to intermission. And coming up in the second half, we'll have two works, the Symphony No. 2 by Kurt Weill and the Rhapsody in Blue, famous piece by George Gershwin, celebrating its centennial in 2024. Yannick Nézet-Séguin, though, back out on stage. Almost as quickly as he came off, he went back out and is now congratulating the various members of the orchestra who were featured in Stravinsky's Petrushka.
0: It's a great piece, and the members of the Philadelphia Orchestra are saluting their colleagues as Nézet-Séguin goes through the orchestra and asks individuals to be acknowledged by the audience. It's such an incredibly colorful piece. And to imagine the creator of the role of Petrushka, that was the great Nijinsky, who created that role and broke some old rules of ballet choreography. He was a herky-jerky puppet on stage. It was a real change in technique. Stravinsky's work drove music forward into the 20th century in those early years, and we'll explore some more of that progress of music in the second part of this concert from Carnegie Hall Live, when the Philadelphia Orchestra returned to bring you the Symphony No. 2 of Kurt Weill, and then a very special performance of George Gershwin's Rhapsody in Blue with the Philadelphia Orchestra and jazz pianist Marcus Roberts and his trio, who have been taking this iconic American work, spinning it around in a jazz room for a number of years, and completely properly so.
1: My colleague Jeff Spurgeon commenting on a highly anticipated version of George Gershwin's Rhapsody in Blue coming up in the second half of this program. This is Carnegie Hall Live.

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4: You're listening to a concert by the Philadelphia Orchestra with music director Yannick Nézet-Séguin from Carnegie Hall Live. A bit later in this program, you'll hear a very special performance of George Gershwin's Rhapsody in Blue with the Marcus Roberts Trio joining the Philadelphians. Backstage at Carnegie Hall, here's John Schaefer to tell you what's next on the program.
5: First, we have the small matter of a symphony by Kurt Weill, who, in addition to writing songs like Mack the Knife and Alabama Song, was also an adept composer of concert music. So we'll get his symphony number two. And then, Jeff, as you say, pianist Marcus Roberts and his trio, piano, bass, and drums, as a kind of collective soloist in a special performance of Gershwin's Rhapsody in Blue. And what will make this performance so special is Marcus Roberts' take on the work and his own improvisation. And as he said, it was one of the first pieces on the American musical landscape that gave legitimacy to jazz, especially in how the Rhapsody lends itself to interpretation.
6: The beauty of the themes and the clarity of the Americanism in the piece is why I felt okay with doing it. Like when people have asked me, well, would you improvise on Mozart? No, because I don't know enough about his language to feel comfortable doing that. You know, there has to be like a real authenticity in these collaborative enterprises for me. So I felt very good with it because I grew up in church. So I'm very familiar with soul and the blues and gospel music. And so those themes just sounded like what I was already wanting to do.
4: Marcus Roberts. Right now, intermission is beginning to wind down. More members of the Philadelphia Orchestra are coming back on stage, and we are getting ready for the second work on this concert by the Philadelphia Orchestra, music director Yannick Nézet-Séguin. We've enjoyed Petrushka by Stravinsky. Up next, music of Kurt Weill.
5: Kurt Weill, of course, known for his dramatic stage works with Bertolt Brecht, which gave us songs like Mack the Knife, plays like The Three Penny Opera, The Seven Deadly Sins, The City of Mahagoni. But he also wrote concert music, choral pieces, chamber music. There's a concerto for violin and winds, and two symphonies, the second of which we will hear in just a moment.
4: Kurt Weill started writing this symphony in 1933. That was the year that Hitler came to power, the year that Weill, a Jew, had to flee Germany. He went first to France and then came to America and was very excited to come to America. He said that when he and his wife, Lotte Lenya, were on the ship seeing the Statue of Liberty, some of the people on the ship with him appeared worried about this new country. He said, "We felt like we were coming home." He became an American citizen.
5: And changed the pronunciation of his name.
4: Yes, indeed. So Kurt Weill is German, right. And after he arrived in this country, he stopped speaking German, eschewed the language completely, never lost the accent, but

And although that's a fancy title, Princess Edmund de Polignac, she was, in fact, an American. She was a member of the Singer family, as in the Singer sewing machines. So royalty of a different sort, I suppose. And in fact, the first performance of the symphony was in her home to a private audience. And it was the German conductor, Bruno Walter, who eventually gave the first public performance in Amsterdam and championed it and brought it to New York. It had its Carnegie Hall premiere in December of that year, 1934, with the New York Philharmonic. We are about to hear the Philadelphia Orchestra performing it, with Yannick Nézet-Séguin giving us a thumbs up as he prepares to take center stage with the Philadelphia Orchestra here at Carnegie Hall to perform the Symphony No. 2 by Kurt Weill, a work that might have a hint of Mahler in it, which would explain Bruno Walter's enthusiastic championing of the piece. But see what you think. The orchestra back out on stage. They're tuned, ready to go. Stage door opens, and out strides Yannick Nézet-Séguin to lead the Philadelphia Orchestra in this Carnegie Hall live performance of the Kurt Weill Symphony No. 2.

0: If you know Mac the Knife, if you know September Song, you may still not know this piece of music written by the same man, Kurt Weill. His Symphony No. 2 performed on this broadcast from Carnegie Hall live by the Philadelphia Orchestra and their music director, Yannick Nezé-Séguin. Backstage, I'm Jeff Spurgeon alongside John Schaefer.
1: 1934 piece by Kurt Weill, as he was still known then, right. Using the German pronunciation of his name before he settled here in the States. Yannick Nezé-Séguin back out at center stage to, as he did at the end of the Stravinsky performance, to point out some of the members of the Philadelphia Orchestra who had important solo roles to play in that piece by Kurt Weill. And although, Jeff, as you say, this is a kind of a far cry from September Song or Alabama Song or Mac the Knife, there are still some very tuneful moments in this symphony, especially some of the wind writing. You could hear him spinning a melody and thinking, wonder what I could do with that elsewhere.
0: I think that composers who have the gift of melody can't stop themselves. Schubert couldn't stop himself in his symphonies. Leonard Bernstein wrote great symphonic music, but there were melodies there.
1: Mm-hmm.
0: And Kurt Weill had that gift as well. And yes, couldn't restrain himself in portions of this three-movement symphony that, as you said, got its first performance in 1934, championed by Bruno Walter, and first performed by Walter and the New York Philharmonic in Carnegie Hall in the same year that it was officially introduced in Europe in 1934.
1: All right, so we have one more work on this program, and it's going to take a little bit more of a reset of the stage because there's a rhythm section to accommodate. Marcus Roberts has brought along his bass player, Martin Jaffe, and his drummer, Jason Marsalis, who, yes, is part of that famous first family of American jazz, son of Ellis and therefore brother to Branford and Winton and Delfeo and all the rest of them. So we're going to have a little bit of a reset of the stage, which gives us some time to tell you about Marcus himself, who is not just an award-winning jazz pianist, but also a composer, an educator. He began playing the piano when he was 5 after losing his sight. He didn't have any actual formal training till he was 12. He attended the Florida School for the Deaf and Blind and then received a Bachelor of Arts degree from Florida State. He now has an honorary doctorate from the Juilliard School.
0: Marcus Roberts has received lots of awards, and for all his musical accolades, and there are many of them, he says he's most proud of the Helen Keller Achievement Award. That is an award given to individuals and organizations who have improved the quality of life for people with disabilities. Other recipients of the Helen Keller Achievement Award are Ray Charles, Stevie Wonder, late jazz pianist George Shearing, and the great jazz singer, pianist Diane Shore.
1: That's exalted company.
0: Indeed. Marcus Roberts has lots of recordings, solo piano, small jazz ensembles, and projects with larger groups as well. He made a DVD with the Berlin Philharmonic featuring his arrangement of George Gershwin's Concerto in F for piano and orchestra, but we're going to hear the earlier Gershwin concerto on this concert.
1: The Rhapsody in Blue coming up. The stage here at Carnegie Hall being set up with piano, bass, and drums for the Marcus Roberts Trio to join the Philadelphia Orchestra on that iconic Gershwin piece, celebrating its centennial this year, Rhapsody in Blue. Now, we talked to Marcus about his approach to this piece as a musician who is grounded in both classical and jazz.
2: It's easy to find syncopation, which is the key for us, to find what Jelly Roll Morton called the sound of surprise. Like that's easy for us to find in our music. So we just have to work towards all of these things with a flexible attitude. So anytime I play a cadenza at this point with Rhapsody, it's always completely different. And I don't know if it's going to be coming from the standpoint of, the gospel tradition or if it's going to be some combination of gospel mixed with some abstract French harmonies. I don't know, but I just make sure that the people can follow it and the structure of the piece remains intact. And I think that's why it's been a pretty successful you know, innovative idea as far as bringing two worlds together. They really shouldn't be separated, in my opinion.
0: Marcus Roberts talking about his approach to Gershwin's Rhapsody in Blue, which we are about to experience with his trio and with the Philadelphia Orchestra. And now the orchestra is set, and we're getting ready for the beginning of this amazing American, as we've said, iconic work for piano and orchestra, but given a twist tonight in this special reimagining by the Marcus Roberts Trio.
1: And making their way now out on stage, the members of the Marcus Roberts Trio, with Marcus at the piano, Martin Jaffe on bass, Jason Marsalis on drums, and accompanying them to center stage, conductor Yannick Nezet-Séguin, who is joining in the applause as the trio take their spaces, their spots at center stage.
0: That applause from Marcus Roberts. Big bow to the audience. Yannick now getting over to the podium, and we'll have that famous clarinet beginning for Gershwin's Rhapsody in Blue.

0: a mighty roar from the audience here at Carnegie Hall for that performance of Gershwin's Rhapsody in Blue. Yannick Nezet-Séguin conducting the Philadelphia Orchestra and featuring the Marcus Roberts Trio. Marcus Roberts at center stage taking a bow. The incredible jazz pianist, composer, and educator with his longtime drummer Jason Marsalis and bassist Martin Jaffe. The three of them now joined by Yannick Nezet-Séguin at center stage here at Carnegie Hall. And the rest of the Philadelphia Orchestra rising to join in the applause as well. And what a remarkable performance that was of Rhapsody in Blue. Jeff, you know, we know the Ferdi Groffet later version, the big orchestral version,
1: right?
0: The United Airlines
1: version. Yes, that's right. The big post-romantic version, right?
0: But Ferdi Groffet also did the original version, which was for piano and essentially a dance band.
1: That's right.
0: And here we had the Philadelphia Orchestra. I mean, it is an orchestra. There are lots of strings, but they were giving us...
1: They gave us some of that that punchier up and down sound of early jazz in the 1920s that got smoothed out as time went by.
0: A remarkable performance to round out this concert here at Carnegie Hall. The three members of the Marcus Roberts Trio still basking in the applause, now joined by Yannick Nezet-Séguin, who I have to say, you know, this is a challenging piece. It's a familiar work for a conductor, but this was a very, very different performance with a pianist who was in the moment.
1: Yeah, improvising who cannot communicate. With it just had to be done through feel, through understanding, through a little rehearsal, just as music should be made.
0: Yeah.
1: And so, with this concert concluded, the Philadelphia Orchestra is leaving the stage, but we are very privileged right now to have Marcus Roberts join us here at the Carnegie Hall live microphones. Congratulations, Marcus, on that great performance. What a thrill to hear that work.
2: Oh, thank you so much. We had a great time.
0: We hope you had as much fun playing it as we all did listening.
2: No, I did. I tell you, to play this, fantastic piece at Carnegie Hall with this wonderful Philadelphia Orchestra and this great trio that I'm blessed to be with, I don't really have the words, but I felt what I like to refer to as communion with the people as I played it.
1: So I think the audience was with you from the word go and the orchestra as well. When you sit down to do a piece like this, is there any forethought isn't quite the right word.
2: I start off with what I call conscious improvisation, meaning I'll have a general roadmap. But then when the subconscious takes over and then I just try to see where the music wants me to go. And usually whatever I had in mind ends up getting changed. So it's one of those things where, true improvisation is a lot like life. You know, you're trying to go to a store and then the roads close and you just got to find another way, right?
1: So you make a plan and then you throw the plan out.
2: Then you throw the plan out.
1: If you have to do it.
2: Make it up.
0: But there's another person along for the ride going to that store with you, and that is the conductor, Yannick Nezet-Séguin, who is put in the position, Marcus, of Paul Whiteman at the first performance of Rhapsody in Blue, because famously Gershwin hadn't finished his piano part yet.
2: Right.
0: And wrote in the score to the conductor, "Wait for nod."
2: Yeah, I know.
0: So how do you let him know? Are there cues?
2: Especially you got a blind guy who's not looking at the conductor, right?
0: Right, right.
2: But, you know, we have a nice set of cues that I give that are very clear that fit right in with the score so that it's very clear for Yannick to know, okay, we're two bars before rehearsal six, and then he brings them right in. So, it's not quite as magical as we might all want to think it is.
1: And you have that wonderful trust with the members of your trio.
0: And so the orchestra has to make room, not just for you and your improvisations, but for a full jazz combo, you know, so there's got to be a lot of give and take in the sort of the creation of how the roadmap of this piece is going to go.
2: Well, yeah. Well, what we want is, you know, we want both art forms to be authentically represented. So when it's time for the orchestra to do their thing, we want to make sure that we support them and we go from being a trio to being a rhythm section. So our job at that point is to support, accompany, and bring out the colors and the timbres that they're playing and allow them, you know what I mean, to follow the conductor do what they wish to do.
0: Well, you certainly, the trio sound does color the orchestra. Jeff and I were talking just while you were still center stage, you know, being showered with applause, how the orchestration here, even though it's the Philadelphia Orchestra with full string ensemble, they really went for that kind of jazz band, that 1920s jazz band sound.
1: Did you influence that, or is that the orchestra or Yannick conversations in rehearsal?
2: I think that's what a true collaboration is. It becomes a give and take where I think we all follow, honestly, the democratic principles of America. You know, we listen to each other. We deal with communion or community instead of resistance. We deal with cooperation instead of anarchy. And we try to basically state our individuality through group identity, a group purpose and a group identity. And I think that when these two great art forms come together and we have this great composer who composed so much great music, that's really the best of America.
0: Well, that audience

0: involved.
1: Yeah, absolutely.
2: Marcus Roberts, thank you so much for the amazing performance tonight and for spending a little time with us after the concert here.
0: Oh, my pleasure. Thank you all for, you know, broadcasting this great concert.
2: We're so pleased to do it and so pleased you were a part of it. Marcus Roberts, who with his trio joined the Philadelphia Orchestra tonight for Gershwin's Rhapsody in Blue. And earlier in the program, we heard Stravinsky's Petrushka and the Second Symphony of Kurt Weill.
3: A backstage conversation with pianist Marcus Roberts from a 2024 broadcast of Carnegie Hall Live. That concert happened within days of the 100th anniversary of the famous debut of George Gershwin's Rhapsody in Blue. For the few minutes we have left on this broadcast, let's listen to an excerpt of a performance by pianist Beatrice Arana from earlier this season. Here's a little sampling of Claude Debussy's Etudes Book 2 from Carnegie Hall Live.

0: An excerpt from a concert heard earlier this season from the Italian pianist Beatrice Rana. That was an excerpt from Claude Debussy's Etudes Book 2 from Carnegie Hall Live. 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Our thanks to Clive Gillinson and the staff of Carnegie Hall, WQXR's recording engineers, George Wellington, Duke Marco, Snorico Okabe, and Bill Sigmund, WQXR's production team, Eileen Delahunty, Laura Boyman, and Christine Herskovitz. I'm John Schaefer. 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

Fugata from guitarist Al Di Meola and his album Flesh on Flesh, featuring Anthony Jackson on bass, Gonzalo Rubalcaba playing the Fender Rhodes, and Alejandro Santos on flute. I'm John Hill, opening this Jazz Hour.

0: They don't think you'll be just that quick. 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
1: Hey, that's so.
0: I said, hurry up, big little pony, will blow.
1: Right, right, right.
0: I want to say a lot about a little pony. 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The blows always out in a minute. 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

Everything Happens from saxophonist Christopher Holliday, the album called Telepathy. That's what's going on between he and Gilbert Castellanos on trumpet, pianist Joshua White, bassist Rob Thorson, and drummer Tyler Krutal. Just ahead of it, a Neil Hefti John Hendricks collaboration, music and lyrics, respectively, Little Pony, featuring vocalist Georgie Fame from his album Cool Cat Blues, pianist Michael White, Dennis Irwin on bass, and Steve Gadd on drums. And we began that set with pianist Helen Sung from her album Sung with Words that was called Convergence. John Ellis on sax, trumpeter Ingrid Jensen, bassist Reuben Rogers, drummer Kendrick Scott, and percussionist Samuel Torres. Helen Sung, a collaboration between she and Dana Joya, who adds some spoken word poetry to the album. Sung with Words wraps up that set. We are listening to jazz. I'm John Hill. From the album, Oscar Peterson plays the Cole Porter songbook, I Love Paris.

pianist Kenny Werner from the album Form and Fantasy, the tune Dolphin Dance, Herbie Hancock's composition, with Johannes Wiedenmüller on bass and Ari Honig on drums. Kenny Werner. And we started the set with saxophonist Gary Bartz from his album The Red and Orange Poems. The tune was Nucia's Dance, with Mulgrew Miller on piano. Eddie Henderson was the trumpeter. John Clark on French horn. Dave Holland, the bassist. Drummer Greg Bandy. Nucia's Dance. Gary Bartz. I'm John Hill. We're listening to jazz.

Along Came Betty from saxophonist Stephen Martin. The album is called Vision. Pianist Matt Villinger, bassist Carl McComas Reichel, and John Kazillermut on drums. It was trumpeter Terrence Blanchard ahead of that from his album Let's Get Lost, the music of Jimmy McHugh, with Cassandra Wilson. They had a great old time on the tune Don't Blame Me. And we began that set with music from the album Ornetticut, the music of Ornette Coleman. The tune was Just For You from trumpeter Chris Passon with Carl Berger on vibes. Harvey Sorgan was the drummer, Michael Bisio on bass, and Adam Siegel on sax. I'm John Hill. It's always a pleasure spending time with you listening to jazz. Flutist Herbie Mann from his album America, Brazil, Baghdad, Candle Dance.

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Music composed by the leader of the Joshua Jern Jazz Orchestra, trumpeter Joshua Jern, from the album Midnight Stroll. That was Starting Point. And yeah, that starts another hour of jazz for us. I'm your host, John Hill.

Now, I could listen to that all day, but it turned out to be a happy accident. I had intended to cue something else from the George Cable's album I'm All Smiles, but it turned out to be just right. Young at Heart from George Cable's, with Essiet Essiet on bass, Victor Lewis on drums. Can't go wrong with George Cable's, though. It's a great album. I'm All Smiles. After overcoming some pretty serious health challenges, he wants everybody to know he's doing all right. George Cable's. Before that, Ben Markley, the Ben Markley Quartet. The album is called Slow Play. Joel Fromm on saxophone. Ben Markley at the piano. Marty Kenny was the bassist. Jim White, the drummer. Mon Back. Mon Back is the name of that tune from Ben Markley's Slow Play. We're listening to jazz. Trombonist and conch shell player Steve Turay with Happiness.

The moment was tender. The music was low. But while we were dancing, I think you should know, I was telling her about you. She kept coming closer. The magic was there. She wore an expression that made people stare. But while we were dancing, my darling, I swear, I was telling

the harmonica of Hendrik Merkens from his album Cobb's Pocket, with Jimmy Cobb on drums, Mike LaDon was the organist, Peter Bernstein on guitar, Henry Mancini and Norman Gimbel's Slow Hot Wind, preceded by a medley, I Was Telling Her About You and A Cottage for Sale, performed by vocalist Kurt Elling and trumpeter James Morrison, the album Kurt Elling and James Morrison Live in New York. Troy Roberts on saxophone, Ulysses Owens was the drummer, Clark Summers on bass, and Stu Mindeman at the piano. Kurt Elling. I'm John Hill. We're listening to jazz.

That's a tune for Nuke. That is Sonny Rollins from the band Otanowa. It's Akira Tana and Otanowa, drummer Akira Tana, and the tune titled Mura Matsuri with Noriyuku Kinokata on bass, Art Hirahara was the pianist, and Masaru Koga on saxophone. Ahead of that, guitarist Ricardo Peixoto. His album is called Scary Beautiful. Ricardo, along with Marcos Silva at the piano, the tune was Simpatica. And we began that set with Abby Lincoln from her album Devil's Got Your Tongue, A Child Is Born.

With J.J. Johnson on trombone, Rodney Kendrick at the piano, Marcus McLaurin on bass, and Grady Tate on drums. I'm John Hill. It's been great listening to jazz with you this hour. It's Sarah Vaughan, live at Mr. Kelly's.

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That song is called Mimi, written by Sam Ponuncio. He's the man at the piano, great pianist based in Pueblo, Colorado, from his CD, Going Home. I'm Jana Lee Ross. Thanks so much for listening to Jazz With Me. 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
1: Mr. Charles Brown at the piano and singing The Elegant Gentleman of the Blues, singing about bad whiskey. Before that, You Don't Know What Love Is, Wynton Marsalis on trumpet, live at the House of Tribes in New York City. And we kicked off that set with the Clayton Hamilton Jazz Orchestra and their arrangement of On the Sunny Side of the Street. I'm Janie Lee Ross. Thanks for listening to Jazz with me.

Wes Montgomery live at the Half Note in New York City, June 1965. Great record called Smokin' at the Half Note. Wes with Jimmy Cobb on drums, Paul Chambers on bass, and Wynton Kelly on piano. That was No Blues. And before that, Wes recorded about a year later with Jimmy Smith on organ. Terrific record. Jimmy and Wes, the dynamic duo. Down by the Riverside, traditional spiritual tune there with just a fantastic arrangement by Oliver Nelson. I'm Jana Lee Ross. Thanks for listening to Jazz With Me, and here's some more Wes Montgomery. This is the title track to Wes's 1967 release, A Day in the Life, and if you're a Beatles fan, I think you'll recognize this tune.

Wes Montgomery in a big Creed Taylor production, the title track from his record A Day in the Life, released late in 1967, just on the heels of the Beatles' Sgt. Pepper's Lonely Hearts Club Band. And that tune, A Day in the Life, is the final track of Sgt. Pepper. So Creed Taylor and Wes were on top of that. I'm Jana Lee Ross. Thanks so much for listening to Jazz with me. 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

The Gershwin tune Soon, recorded in 1957. That was Curtis Fuller playing lead trombone, Hank Mobley on tenor, and Bobby Timmons on piano, Paul Chambers on bass, and Art Taylor on drums. Classic stuff. I'm Jana Lee Ross. Thanks so much for listening to Jazz With Me. 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

That is the man who wrote Walk, Don't Run. No, the Ventures didn't write it. That guitar master did. Johnny Smith. Johnny Smith playing Duke Ellington's Sophisticated Lady. Before that, another Duke tune from way out west, Sonny Rollins in the 50s. Great cover with him in a great cowboy outfit. Classic record, Sonny Rollins with Ray Brown on bass and Shelly Mann on drums. And Duke Ellington started the set, Caravan from Ellis Marsalis. I'm Jana Lee Ross. Thanks for listening to Jazz With Me.

Recorded in 1962, a real singer's singer, June Christie. That was Duke Ellington's It Don't Mean a Thing If It Ain't Got That Swing, an arrangement by Bob Cooper. Bob Cooper also playing tenor sax in the orchestra. And by the way, he was married to Ms. Christie.

0: É uma febre terçã.
1: São as águas de março fechando o verão. É a promessa de vida no teu coração.
0: Pau,
1: pedra,
0: vinho,
1: é.

It sounds like everybody is having a great time on that recording. A very classic Jobim recording of his song Aguas de Marco with the great Elis Regina singing with him. Before that, another Jobim tune, How Insensitive, a great guitar duet between Emily Remler and Larry Coryell. And we kicked off the set with Going Home, an arrangement of that traditional African-American spiritual, Going Home. Antonin Dvorak also used it in his New World Symphony. But this was an arrangement by Sam Fanuncio, a great pianist based in Pueblo, Colorado. I'm Jana Lee Ross. Thanks so much for listening to Jazz with me.

June Christie and her signature song, a little mini opera in that one, Something Cool. What a flawless singer she was, June Christie. Before that, Anthony Wilson, the guitarist leading the ensemble, and that was his tune, Flossie Lou. I'm Janie Lee Ross. Thanks so much for listening to Jazz with Me. You can get in touch anytime and let us know what you love about jazz. 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

gentlemen, when in doubt, just put on Stan Getz. 1963, Stan Getz, João Gilberto, and Antonio Carlos Jobim. The Jobim tune, O Grande Amor. I'm Jana Lee Ross. Thanks so much for listening to Jazz with me. 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

0: Suddenly, it's spring. A group led by the great Conguero Rey Barreto, his final recording, and Papo Vasquez playing a great trombone lead, also David Sanchez on sax. Hilton Ruiz playing piano in that group, and before that, we heard Hilton Ruiz solo from that record, playing Something to Live For, a beautiful Duke Ellington tune. Kicked off the set with My Shining Hour from guitarist Joe Puma. I'm Jana Lee Ross. 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
1: I jump up at dawn, shake out the sun, laugh like a loon, everything's fine, it's crazy. 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

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I sweep out the stars, chase that old moon, fall in the bed, I'm in a tea.

Belgian guitarist Philip Catherine playing his tune called Merci Afrique. Thank you, Africa. Philip Catherine did a lot of work with Chet Baker, went on the road with him quite a bit in Europe. And before that, we heard Philip Catherine with Chet. They were playing Love for Sale, joined by Jean-Louis Rossenfoss on bass. And before that, we heard a song that Chet Baker sang quite often, For All We Know, arranged there as a really nice bossa nova and performed by the Clayton Hamilton Jazz Orchestra. I'm Jana Lee Ross. Thanks so much for listening to Jazz with me.

Daphne, a tune written by the gypsy jazz guitarist Django Reinhardt, and on that recording, his longtime collaborator Stefan Grappelli on violin, teaming up with Gary Burton on vibes. The record's called Paris Encounter, recorded in the late 60s. And we stayed with the European vibe before that, the Montreux Jazz Festival in 1977 with the Count Basie group playing I Got It Bad and That Ain't Good, kicked off the set with Yesterday's Hank Jones at the piano. Thanks for listening to Jazz.

Saw Me from her latest recording, Petite Afrique, with They're Like Ghosts. And she's accompanied by Toru Dodo on piano, Liberty Elman guitar, Michael Olatunja bass, Mass Swift, Dana Lynn on violin, Jessica Troy on viola, Marika Hughes cello, and Nate Smith on drums. Thank you so much for joining me. This is Dee Alexander. More great music like that coming up and more. So please stay with me. This is Jazz.

guitarist John Mulder from his recording Decade Memoirs, with Gwillem Simcock on piano, Tim Garland saxophone, Steve Rodby bass, Paul Wertico drums, and Yusef Ernie Adams doing great work on percussion. Here's Robert Glasper from Mood with Blue Skies.

0: Hey, Billy.
1: Yeah, George.
0: When are you going to invite me over for dinner?
1: Oh, man, I was talking to my old lady. We talking about having you over for dinner tomorrow.
0: What are you going to have?
1: We're going to have some red beans.
0: Ooh, that sounds good.
1: We're going to have some rice.
0: Right. Mm-hmm. What else?
1: We're going to have some green.
0: We'll have the cornbread.
1: Oh, yeah, man. We're going to have some cornbread for you, brother. Can't forget the cornbread.
0: Sounds good to me.

0: there, George. Can you have it this evening? I can't wait till tomorrow to have that on there.
1: Oh, yeah, man. We're going to have you over for dinner, brother. We're going to lay it out.
0: And what are you going to have now?
1: Oh, we're going to have some red beans.
0: Ooh, that sounds so good.

0: Oh, yeah, man. I almost forgot about the cornbread. We're going to get you some cornbread, brother.
1: And what else?
0: Well, we got to have some refreshment.
1: Yeah? What you going to have to drink?
0: Well, we're going to have some lemonade.
1: Ooh, lemonade.
0: And we're going to have some iced tea.
1: Iced tea.
0: And then we're going to have some white lightning.
1: Oh!

George Freeman with special guest Billy Branch on harmonica. Boy, they were making me hungry talking about all that good food. But the ultimate question was, where's the cornbread? That's the title of this track from George Freeman. Oh, he is phenomenal. 90 going on fantastic. He's beyond 90, as a matter of fact. Oh, that was just so wonderful. And before that, we heard from Nat King Cole with Walkin'. Up next, we're going to hear from Vanessa Rubin from her latest, The Dream Is You. Vanessa sings Tad Dameron, If You Could See Me Now.

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From Armor of Pride, that was the Black Art Jazz Collective. They are Wayne Escoffery on tenor, Jeremy Pell trumpet, James Burton III trombone, Xavier Davis piano, Vicente Archer bass, and Jonathan Blake on drums. Fiery Young Lions. And that was an Xavier Davis composition, When Will We Learn? Thank you for joining me. This is Dee Alexander. Great music coming up for you. As a matter of fact, from the Perry Smith Quintet, his latest, New Angel, and Jim Galloretto's Jazz String Quintet from the Pythiad. So stay with me. Hope you're having a beautiful day and or a glorious night. So more music coming up, so stay close with me. You're with Dee Alexander, and this is Jazz. Mose Allison, Deed I Do.

Jim Galaretto's Jazz String Quintet, The Pythiad, featuring the beautiful voice of Cheryl Wilson. And that should make Joni Mitchell smile. That was a beautiful rendition of her composition, River. Before that, we had the music from the Perry Smith Quintet from his latest, New Angel, with The Old Road. Next up, Jug, Gene Ammons, Love, I Found You.

Stefan Harris plus Blackout, Sonic Creed with the Horace Silver classic, The Cape Verdean Blues. And you've heard it here on Jazz.

the latest from Tim Warfield from Jazzland. That was Wade in the Water with Tim Warfield on tenor, Terrell Stafford trumpet, Pat Bianchi on Hammond B3, Byron Landham drums, and Daniel Sadownik on percussion. Next up, here's Miss Shirley Horn from I Remember Miles, Basin Street Blues.

Brandy Brecker and Mats Holmquist with the UMO Jazz Orchestra from Together. That was My Stella, which was composed and arranged by Mats Holmquist. And Randy Brecker states he thinks you'll really enjoy this music. There are absolutely no dull moments, and you're going to be taken on a ride of a lifetime. So enjoy it and let us know when you come back to Earth. And you've heard it right here on Jazz with D. Alexander. Solo piano from Michika Fukumori from Piano Images. This is Every Time We Say Goodbye.

0: People have a range of feelings about AI, from fear to boundless optimism. I'm Laura Rice. Texas Standard examines this in a special program, The New Wild West, Texans on the AI Frontier, Monday, September 28th, Texas Standard Time.
1: Good morning. Expectations were low for major deals to come out of President Xi Jinping's visit to Washington. So far, there haven't been any. We hear from a former U.S. ambassador to China on his expectations on Morning Edition from NPR News. NPR was part of a small group of journalists to speak with Iran's president. I'm Leila Faldin.
2: Jeremy Martinez. He says the country has no trust in the U.S. and is negotiating only so American officials cannot say they refused. Also, major border crossing for Mexican cattle coming into the U.S. is back open. And director Lance Oppenheim talks about the performative justice of To Catch a Predator and how he convinced Robert Pattinson to transform into Chris Hansen for their new movie, Primetime. It's Friday, September 25th. Mark Hamill turns 75 years old today. News is next.
3: Live from NPR News in Washington, I'm Korva Kuhlman. Israeli Prime Minister Benjamin Netanyahu delivered his remarks yesterday to the UN General Assembly. Many other world leaders this week have sharply criticized the Israeli government. NPR's Kat Lonsdorf says Netanyahu responded to the criticism.
4: He downplayed settler violence against Palestinians in the occupied West Bank, saying it was the work of 150

0: the Navy Blue Angels and America's 250th anniversary, the F-22 Raptor demonstration team, Fort Bliss tank demonstration, and Chinook helicopters. All this, so much more, at this year's Amigo Air Show. I'm Richard Dayu, your host for El Paso Primetime. 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
6: Good morning, me Martinez. A family in New York City was moving out of their apartment earlier this month. The motion scared their cat Lolo, who ducked under a floorboard. Then she fell and got stuck upside down behind a wall. So the family called in Catman. John DeBacker is a local cat rescuer, but even he had trouble. Lolo was stuck for weeks, but eventually they found her using an endoscopic camera stuck to the wall. Wonder what else Catman had on his utility belt. It's Morning Edition.
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6: 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I'm Amy Martinez.
8: And I'm Leila Fadel. The backup oil supply for the U.S. is running low. The Strategic Petroleum Reserve is down more than 50% since 2020, mostly due to conflicts in Ukraine and now Iran. Our colleagues at The Indicator, Cooper Katz-McKim and Ricky Mulvey, looked into President Trump's new proposal for a refill using oil from Venezuela.
9: If you drive in the U.S., the Strategic Petroleum Reserve is saving you money. Back in 2022, the global drawdown saved you roughly 17 to 42 cents per gallon. But if another disruption hit tomorrow, that deal may not last much longer because the reserve is at its lowest point since 1982 and falling fast.
10: Yeah, and the Trump administration has had their eye on solutions for a while, but it is not an easy fix. Joseph Mikett is an energy security expert with the Center for Strategic and International Studies. He says we're not exactly in a position to just buy more oil to refill this thing.
11: Under normal mechanisms, it requires Congress to say we're willing to buy oil and stick it in the ground. And at a time of significant fiscal deficit, that can be a challenging problem.
9: Previous administrations have come up with strategies to refill the reserve. For example, during the Clinton and Bush administrations, they did it through a royalty in kind program. But most recently, the headline solution is Venezuelan oil. A White House press release says a private company granted the U.S. 20% control of current and future fields that it operates in Venezuela.
10: And the important thing to note, Venezuela has a straight up different kind of oil than the U.S. has in the SPR. So it would have to be through some trading mechanism where the oil is sold and another is purchased. Joseph, the energy security expert, he's bullish on the Venezuela deal.
11: The key thing that it adds is a source of oil which won't cause large market disruptions and doesn't require Congress to agree to spend a lot of money to fill the SPR.
10: Here are the challenges, though. It is infamously difficult to get oil out of the ground in Venezuela. It would require an enormous amount of investment in infrastructure after years of underinvestment and corruption. One expert in Latin American energy put that figure at $100 billion over the next decade to get production levels to where they were 20 years ago. And it's not clear who would be footing that bill, whether it's oil companies, the U.S. government, or somebody else.
9: Arnab Datta is a managing director at Employ America, focusing on energy markets. He says this Venezuela thing, it's just kind of a harebrained scheme.
12: I'm not really sure why we should be supporting Venezuelan production when we've got production here at home and amongst our allies that can fit this bill.
10: Instead of investing $100 billion of money in another country's oil, coordinating between agencies, sifting through the political chaos of Venezuela, Arnab says one could just put that money towards the Strategic Petroleum Reserve.
9: Plus, Arnab thinks the Trump administration's current strategy, it's working just fine. The Department of Energy is basically loaning out barrels to oil companies. Then they promise to return the oil sometime later at up to a 24% premium.
12: I think that this is like a well-executed way of delivering to the market, but also sending a signal to the market that there's going to be demand for U.S. barrels.
10: Either way, oil supplies continue to get lower globally. For Americans, who knows how much longer the Strategic Petroleum Reserve can shield us from even higher costs.
5: Ricky Mulvey, Cooper Katz McKim, NPR News.
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0: materialistic life.
1: In other words, we've made our philosophy of having, rather than a philosophy of being.
0: Sheen won an Emmy in 1953, beating out Lucille Ball for Most Outstanding Personality. He died in 1979 at 84 years old. Even though it's been decades since Sheen was on air, clips of his shows have attracted a following on social media. Ellie Fontana, a 24-year-old from Nashville, came to the Beatification Mass because Sheen, in her words, has gone viral.
2: And I think you can even see with how Gen Z is responding today, just how relevant and how much needed it is in the church today.
0: Beatification requires a miracle. 16 years ago, a baby was born without a heartbeat, but recovered after his parents prayed to the Archbishop. The Vatican certified that as a miracle. The baby's mother, Bonnie Engstrom of Washington, Illinois, says she always felt a connection to Sheen.
3: He reminded me of spending time with my great-grandpa, and the wisdom and the humor and the personality, it was such a warm character, and I knew that that was a man that I wanted to get to know better and that I wanted to spend time with.
0: Engstrom named her son James Fulton to honor Sheen. He led the procession of the relic of the Archbishop in the Beatification Mass. The Catholic Church is currently evaluating 6 other miracles attributed to Sheen to certify a second one. If that happens, then Pope Leo XIV, who's also from Illinois, could take the final step and make him a saint. For NPR News, I'm Jonathan Aull in St. Louis.
4: 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I'm E. Martinez.
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9: Hey there, my name's Lindsay Macarella. I hope you'll join me on Sunday at 7 p.m. for another episode of We Are UT El Paso. I'm going to talk to Joe Ortiz from the Literature Department here at UTEP. He is a really cool guy who has written some amazing books on Shakespeare. It's going to be a really cool conversation. I hope you'll join me here Sunday, 7 p.m., KTEP 88.5 FM.
4: Good morning. Israeli Prime Minister Benjamin Netanyahu told the UN that going to war with Iran was one of the easiest decisions he ever made. How is his speech being received in Israel? It's Morning Edition from NPR News. A judge ruled the White House needed to stop its press ban. Journalists from 2 outlets were still turned away from a state dinner. I'm A. Martinez.
5: And I'm Layla Faldin. Networks also wanted in writing that CNN can fully rejoin the TV pool. Also, who are the Republicans that are splitting from President Trump? It's Friday, September 25th. On this day in 1690, Public Occurrences, both foreign and domestic, was published in Boston. It's considered the first newspaper in the colonies. It had 3 pages of news with a 4th blank for people to add their own info. Officials shut it down after 1 issue. The news is next.
10: Live from NPR News in Washington, I'm Corva Coleman. President Trump held a state dinner last night for Chinese President Xi Jinping after a day of talks. NPR's Jennifer Pak reports from Beijing.
11: According to an official Chinese readout, President Xi told Trump the two sides should work on AI guardrails and keep the technology under human control. He says he hopes the U.S. will oppose Taiwan independence and treat Chinese companies fairly in the U.S. because the two sides had an agreement in May. But the U.S. has continued to sanction more Chinese firms over national security concerns. Xi says he and Trump maintain deep and close communication as the two sides continue to hammer out a better deal. Jennifer Pak, NPR News, Beijing.
10: Saudi Arabia says it intercepted more missiles fired at it by Yemen's Houthi rebels. The Houthis say Saudi Arabia has launched more airstrikes and missiles across parts of Yemen. NPR's Aya Batrawi reports.
12: Saudi Arabia's military says 6 ballistic missiles fired by the Houthis were intercepted on Thursday. The Iran-backed Houthis have been targeting Saudi Arabia with drones and missiles. Last week, they hit a Saudi airbase in Ta'if and have hit Aramco energy facilities. Saudi Arabia, meanwhile, has

0: This is NPR News.
1: 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Weather right now in El Paso, 66 degrees, mostly cloudy with a humidity of 81%. For Las Cruces is 64 degrees with overcast and a humidity of 86% as well. Both cities have a 20% chance of thunderstorms through the day, so please be prepared and plan ahead. 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
2: 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I'm Lisa Simeone.
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9: Good morning, I'm Leila Fadel. Taylor Swift is out with four new songs today, part of a reissue of last year's The Life of a Showgirl, which sold 4 million copies in its first week. One of them is Cleveland. That's with an exclamation mark. Swifties spend a lot of time decoding her lyrics, but with her husband Travis Kelce being from Cleveland Heights, this one may not need much deciphering. Hate all your life, this is the love of my life. Hey, hey, hey. It's Morning Edition.
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11: This is KTEP News in Depth. I'm Angela Kocherga with a reminder of some important dates for voters ahead of the midterm elections. The last day to register is Monday, October 5th. Early voting begins October 19th. And if you qualify and want to apply to vote by mail, your application must be received in the county elections office by October 23rd. There's been a lot of news around voting by mail in recent months. Texas Standard's David Brown talked to El Paso County Election Supervisor Lisa Wise, who helped clear up any confusion.
12: The president was trying to get the post office involved in a kind of screening effort. Lost a court case about that. And your office, I know, is making a special effort to educate seniors about voting by mail. What do Texas voters need to know about casting their ballot by mail?
13: Because of the court case that it went through, the litigation, and it did not succeed, there has been no change. So if you voted by mail before, it's the same process. What we do encourage our voters to do is to turn that ballot in as soon as possible. That's one of the things that no matter what law did or didn't change, we are still seeing a little bit of lag in the turnaround on our mail.
12: Who is eligible to vote by mail in Texas?
13: So who can vote by mail? Our largest group are the 65 years of age or older. If you're sick or disabled, obviously the military and overseas, they have a special request form that they use. If you're going to give birth 3 weeks before or after Election Day, if you're going to be absent from the county during the early voting period and on Election Day, if you're confined in jail but otherwise eligible, or if you're civilly committed, under the Texas Health and Safety Code, you can request a ballot for those reasons.
12: There's another issue that's capturing voters' attention, and that's this suspense list. There are more than a million Texans whose voter registrations have been suspended by the Secretary of State. Are there a lot of voters in El Paso County on that list? And what are you telling those who are planning to vote in this year's elections about getting their registration updated?
13: Sure. So we have about 50,000 voters on suspense list here in El Paso County. And I want to be really clear. This suspense list is nothing new. This suspense list is a process that we use every year through the state. It's generally because we've received a piece of returned mail. So then we send out a letter that says we received a piece of mail back. It's indicating you may no longer live at this address, you know, fill this out, send it back. And if they don't, they go on what's called suspense. Suspense voters are still able to go to the polls. They generally have to fill out a statement of residence, updating and making sure we have the correct address on file, but their registration isn't suspended in the way that they're not able to vote. They're able to vote a regular ballot, not provisional. And this is nothing new. This is a process that does help to keep the rolls clean. For some reason, it's gotten a lot of attention this year. It's the same. There's always people on suspense and really close to those numbers. It's tougher for counties that use precinct voting, right? Because you have a specific location tied to an address. If you're in a countywide county like El Paso, you can go to any location. And so you don't really have to, I guess, know for sure, hey, where is that address at that I'm suspended on? But you can always call your election officials. A lot of them have websites where you can check. You do have until the 5th to update a voter registration form so that you would be able to not fill out the document on site. But again, this doesn't prohibit you in any way from voting.
12: And there's a website, votetexas.gov, that offers a lot of information, helps you find telephone numbers, answers questions. That's another wonderful go-to resource.
13: Right.
12: Lisa Wise is the elections administrator for El Paso County. Lisa, thank you so much for joining us.
13: Thank you so much for having me.
11: 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The County Elections Office has been holding information sessions all month long about voting by mail. The final one is next Tuesday, September 29th, at the San Juan Senior Center. 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
0: When you get a secret tip that something really, really big has gone down inside one of the largest women's prisons on Earth, you start asking questions, and everything that happens in that prison stays locked in that prison.
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15: She's one of the most celebrated Latina writers in the world. The voice behind How the Garcia Girls Lost Their Accents and In the Time of Butterflies. This week on Words on a Wire, I sit down with the legendary Julia Alvarez for a rare, intimate conversation. I'm Daniel Chacon. 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

0: more productive. The 40-hour work week eventually became enshrined in federal law, and the song 9 to 5 has become an anthem of the American workday, both celebrating it and acknowledging it can be exhausting.
1: That song is, I mean, we live it. I also work 9 to 5. Like, it's, I'm very familiar.
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0: 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I'm Stephanie Hughes for Marketplace.
3: 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Our digital team includes Antoinette Brock, Emily McCune, and Dylan Mietinen. Our engineers are Sam Keenan and David Schreck. And in Washington, I'm Kimberly Adams with the Marketplace Morning Report. 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
4: And later today, you can join us at 10 in the morning for Morning Jazz. It is a special because we'll be joined by Candace Reyes from the Jazz Exchange, as also by Pancho Romero. They will be talking about the Mesilla Valley Jazz and the Blues Society. There might also be a giveaway included, but you have to tune in to find out all about it. More information about this is on thejazzexchange.org and also our KTEP community calendar. That again is thejazzexchange.org. 66 degrees in El Paso, mostly cloudy. 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Stay tuned. We have more coming up here on Morning Edition. It is 7 a.m.
5: Good morning. Expectations were low for major deals to come out of President Xi Jinping's visit to Washington. So far, there haven't been any. We hear from a former U.S. ambassador to China on his expectations on Morning Edition from NPR News. NPR was part of a small group of journalists speak with Iran's president. I'm Leila Faldin.
6: Jeremy Martinez, he says the country has no trust in the U.S. and is negotiating only so American officials cannot say they refused. Also, major border crossing for Mexican cattle coming into the U.S. is back open. And director Lance Oppenheim talks about the performative justice of To Catch a Predator and how he convinced Robert Pattinson to transform into Chris Hansen for their new movie, Primetime. It's Friday, September 25th. Mark Hamill turns 75 years old today. News is next.
7: Live from NPR News in Washington, I'm Corva Coleman. Chinese President Xi is continuing his state visit to the U.S. President Trump held a state dinner for him at the White House last night. That followed their day of meetings. Neither Xi nor Trump directly answered questions about whether Taiwan came up during their discussions. But as Ashish Valentine reports from Taipei, Taiwan is emphasizing its right to self-determination.
8: Following the full day of meetings between Xi and President Trump, China's Ministry of Foreign Affairs released their readout of Xi Jinping's remarks. Xi reportedly expressed hope that the U.S. would oppose Taiwan independence and handle the Taiwan issue prudently. Taiwan's Ministry of Foreign Affairs responded to Xi's remarks in a statement, saying Taiwan's future can only be decided through democratic means. Taiwan's President Lai Ching-te said in a speech last week that faced with the escalating threat from China, his responsibility is to ensure Taiwan is better prepared. Part of that agenda, he said, is raising defense spending to 5% of GDP by 2030. For NPR News, I'm Ashish Valentine in Taipei.
7: With the November midterm elections less than 6 weeks away, more Republicans are distancing themselves from President Trump. NPR's Elena Moore says the GOP is seeking to hold on to a slim majority in Congress amid the president's low approval ratings.
9: A handful of Republicans are breaking with Trump on key issues, like the war with Iran. This week, multiple Senate candidates running in competitive races called for the conflict to end, including Mike Rogers in Michigan.
10: Michigan families are struggling with the price of everyday life. Groceries cost too much. We have to bring prices down. The war with Iran needs to end, and end quickly.
9: Trump's been looming large throughout this midterm cycle, and he's repeatedly told supporters to vote like he's on the ballot. But that could hurt his party. According to the latest NPR PBS News Marist poll, a plurality of registered voters

0: The El Paso Zoo invites you to their annual Halloween event at Brew at the Zoo this October 17th from 7 p.m. until 11 p.m. And this event will feature the park open after dark, some food, live music, and entertainment. Costumes are highly encouraged. And for more information, you can visit elpasozoo.org. For today, El Paso, 65 degrees, a few clouds. Our highest is going to be 81 degrees, and our lowest tonight is going to be 63 degrees. We do have a persistent 20% chance of thunderstorms through the day. 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
1: Good morning. Israeli Prime Minister Benjamin Netanyahu told the UN that going to war with Iran was one of the easiest decisions he ever made. How is his speech being received in Israel? It's Morning Edition from NPR News. A judge ruled the White House needed to stop its press ban. Journalists from two outlets were still turned away from a state dinner. I'm A. Martinez.
2: And I'm Leila Fadel. Networks also wanted in writing that CNN can fully rejoin the TV pool. Also, who are the Republicans that are splitting from President Trump? It's Friday, September 25th. On this day in 1690, Public Occurrences, both foreign and domestic, was published in Boston. It's considered the first newspaper in the colonies. It had three pages of news with a fourth blank for people to add their own info. Officials shut it down after one issue. The news is next.
3: Live from NPR News in Washington, I'm Corva Coleman. Stocks opened higher this morning as mortgage rates topped 7%. NPR's Scott Horsley reports the Dow Jones Industrial Average rose nearly 200 points in early trading.
4: Mortgage giant Freddie Mac says the average interest rate on a 30-year home loan is now just over 7%. That makes it more expensive for anyone trying to buy a home and is likely to discourage some people who already have a house from moving. Sales of existing homes have been in a slump for years now, which also drags down purchases of furniture and appliances. Mortgage rates have been pushed higher by a sell-off in the bond market, which has driven the yield on 10-year treasuries to the highest level in about two decades. Investors who lend money to the government are demanding bigger returns, in part to offset the effects of stubborn inflation. AAA says the average price of gasoline rose about a penny a gallon overnight, while the price of diesel fuel dipped by a similar amount. Scott Horsley, NPR News, Washington.
3: The United Arab Emirates is the latest country to suspend flights from Iran. NPR's Aya Batraoui reports this comes after the U.S. threatened penalties on countries that provide fueling, landing, or ticket sales to Iranian airlines.
5: The UAE's Aviation Authority announced the suspension of Iranian airlines to and from the country, citing a U.S. ban on these carriers from using airports around the world. Iran's state news agency, ISNA, also confirmed that flights to the United Arab Emirates were canceled as of Thursday. It's a blow to people in Iran who rely on Dubai's busy international airport for connecting flights. The UAE is also a frequent tourist destination for Iranians. Turkey, another key destination for Iranian travelers, has also suspended flights to and from Iran. And this week, the UAE's central bank suspended the local branches of Iran's national bank from being able to send or receive money from Iran. The bank's customers are mostly Iranians living abroad or businesses with ties to Iran. Aya Batraoui, NPR News, Dubai.
3: Attorneys for the family of a young man who died in Mississippi continue to raise questions about his death. A grand jury recently declined to issue indictments in the case of 18-year-old Nolan Wells. It declared his death to be consistent with accidental drowning. Elise Gregg with the Gulf States Newsroom says the family is highlighting data from Wells' cell phone.
6: Forensic investigator Andrew Garrett at a press conference in Orlando talked through findings from the cell phone extraction.
7: Things were deleted on the phone from the time he last had the phone up until the time that his parents got the phone.
6: Garrett and his team have been working with attorney Ben Crump in his office. They combed through phone data, including Snapchat messages and group conversations. And what they eventually found appears to contradict earlier statements by the Jackson County prosecutor, who said a preliminary report indicated no

0: This is NPR News.
1: 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Weather in El Paso, mostly cloudy in some areas of the city, 65 degrees with a humidity of 93%. For today's, we're going to be reaching 81 degrees, 20% chance of thunderstorm that stays through the day. For tonight, the low is 63 degrees. For tomorrow, Saturday, 84 degrees. We're going to see a sunny weekend, no rain at the moment. 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
2: Angels and America's 250th anniversary, the F-22 Raptor demonstration team, Fort Bliss tank demonstration, and Chinook helicopters. 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
3: Sociologist Abelardo Valdez says young men who join gangs are held back by a system designed for them to fail.
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3: 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I'm Norma Martinez. 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
5: Good morning. I'm Leila Fadel. Taylor Swift is out with four new songs today, part of a reissue of last year's The Life of a Showgirl, which sold 4 million copies in its first week. One of them is Cleveland. That's with an exclamation mark. Swifties spend a lot of time decoding her lyrics, but with her husband Travis Kelce being from Cleveland Heights, this one may not need much deciphering. It's Morning Edition.
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7: This is KTEP News in Depth. I'm Angela Kocherga with a reminder of some important dates for voters ahead of the midterm elections. The last day to register is Monday, October 5th. Early voting begins October 19th, and if you qualify and want to apply to vote by mail, your application must be received in the county elections office by October 23rd. There's been a lot of news around voting by mail in recent months. Texas Standard's David Brown talked to El Paso County Election Supervisor Lisa Wise, who helped clear up any confusion.
8: The president was trying to get the post office involved in a kind of screening effort, lost a court case about that. And your office, I know, is making a special effort to educate seniors about voting by mail. What do Texas voters need to know about casting their ballot by mail?
9: Because of the court case that it went through, the litigation, and it did not succeed, there has been no change. So if you voted by mail before, it's the same process. What we do encourage our voters to do is to turn that ballot in as soon as possible. That's one of the things that no matter what law did or didn't change, we are still seeing a little bit of lag in the turnaround on our mail.
8: Who is eligible to vote by mail in Texas?
9: So who can vote by mail? Our largest group are the 65 years of age or older. If you're sick or disabled, obviously the military and overseas, they have a special request form that they use. If you're going to give birth 3 weeks before or after Election Day, if you're going to be absent from the county during the early voting period and on Election Day, if you're confined in jail but otherwise eligible, or if you're civilly committed, under the Texas Health and Safety Code, you can request a ballot for those reasons.
8: There's another issue that's capturing voters' attention, and that's this suspense list. There are more than a million Texans whose voter registrations have been suspended by the Secretary of State. Are there a lot of voters in El Paso County on that list? And what are you telling those who are planning to vote in this year's elections about getting their registration updated?
9: Sure. So we have about 50,000 voters on suspense list here in El Paso County. And I want to be really clear. This suspense list is nothing new. This suspense list is a process that we use every year through the state. It's generally because we've received a piece of returned mail. So then we send out a letter that says we received a piece of mail back, indicating you may no longer live at this address, you know, fill this out, send it back. And if they don't, they go on what's called suspense. Suspense voters are still able to go to the polls. They generally have to fill out a statement of residence, updating and making sure we have the correct address on file, but their registration isn't suspended in the way that they're not able to vote. They're able to vote a regular ballot, not provisional. And this is nothing new. This is a process that does help to keep the rolls clean. For some reason, it's gotten a lot of attention this year. It's the same. There's always people on suspense and really close to those numbers. It's tougher for counties that use precinct voting, right? Because you have a specific location tied to an address. If you're in a countywide county like El Paso, you can go to any location. And so you don't really have to, I guess, know for sure, hey, where is that address at that I'm suspended on? But you can always call your election officials. A lot of them have websites where you can check. You do have until the 5th to update a voter registration form so that you would be able to not fill out the document on site. But again, this doesn't prohibit you in any way from voting.
8: And there's a website, votetexas.gov, that offers a lot of information, helps you find telephone numbers, answers questions. That's another wonderful go-to resource.
9: Right.
8: Lisa Wise is the elections administrator for El Paso County. Lisa, thank you so much for joining us.
9: Thank you so much for having me.
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19: From Marketplace in Washington, I'm Kimberly Adams. Chinese President Xi Jinping is wrapping up his visit to the U.S., and the Trump administration says it's been a productive trip. U.S. Trade Representative Jamison Greer told CNBC this morning that the two sides reached a number of agreements, including on some categories of goods that could get more favorable trade terms.
20: We want to have some subset of goods that we can trade with the Chinese on a more preferential basis, where we're sending them ag, we're sending them medical devices, and we're getting from them, you know, consumer goods and other things that are non-sensitive.
19: Greer says full details on the agreement will be out Monday. Other world leaders are still meeting in New York as we head into the weekend, attending the United Nations General Assembly. The ongoing conflict in the Middle East is on the top of mind for many member nations, including countries in Africa. For more on how the conflict is affecting the economies on the continent, I'm joined by Mavis Owusu-Jemfe, President and CEO of the African Center for Economic Transformation. Mavis, welcome.
13: Thank you very much, Kimberly, for having me back.
19: How are the various parts of the continent feeling the economic pressures of this war domestically?
13: Most African countries are net oil importers. So higher and more volatile oil prices feed into transport, electricity, food distribution, and the cost of basic goods. So for households on the continent, the war has quickly become a cost of living shock. Agriculture is exposed to because farmers rely on fertilizer alongside fuel and transport. If these costs rise, food prices and food security come under pressure. And we're already starting to see that in the Horn of Africa and in the Sahel. Now, trade is also at risk, especially when strategic routes such as Gulf of Aden becomes unstable and shipping costs rise. So, this is why our governments are thinking harder about resilience, including stronger refining capacity, more reliable regional supply chains, and increased domestic production. South Africa is a good example of this defensive approach that the many governments on the continent are taking. It is stockpiling fuel and urgently trying to revive domestic refining capacity after years of relying heavily on imported fuel.
19: Back in the spring, Chinese President Xi Jinping promised that China would implement zero tariffs on 53 African countries, taking basically an opposite approach from President Trump to tariffs. How has that been playing out so far?
13: A lot of countries are really thinking through this. A lot of countries are looking at the fundamental challenges to its industrialization policy. So how do you improve access to energy? How do you enhance labor productivity? How do we better use technology? The challenge is building the product that makes you competitive to be in that market. So I'm really excited about African countries stepping back and asking, where are the opportunities? Where are the value chains? What are the few things we can do that will enable us to take advantage of this trading opportunity that China has given us? So it's a space to watch, Kimberly. We are not there yet. The door has been open. The onus is now on us to build the products to enable us to compete in the Chinese market effectively.
19: China has already invested for decades quite a bit in Africa and building relationships there. I'm thinking about the Belt and Road Initiative and other things. With this latest move and China trying to develop even deeper trade ties with African countries, what does that mean, do you think, for the United States trade relations there?
13: We are looking at the type of partnerships that enables us to really realize our own agency. We are simply not choosing between Washington and Beijing, as the world is thinking. What we are thinking about is working with multiple partners, avoiding dependency, and choosing arrangements that support African priorities.
19: Mavis Owusu-Jemfe is a political economist and president and CEO of the African Center for Economic Transformation. Mavis, thank you so much.
13: Thank you for inviting me again, Kimberly.
19: Let's do the numbers. The Dow Jones Industrial Average is up 136 points. That's 0.3%. The S&P 500 is up 0.2%. And the NASDAQ is also up 2%. 0.2%. The 10-year Treasury yield is up at 5.22%.
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19: Today, people across the country are celebrating Dolly Parton Day. They're being encouraged to wear rhinestones, listen to her music, and be generous. September 25th was chosen because the date, 9-2-5, harkens back to Dolly's hit song, 9-to-5. It is perhaps the ode to the 8-hour American workday. Marketplace's Stephanie Hughes looked into the origins of that workday.
21: Around the time of the American Civil War, people typically worked about 12 hours a day.
2: 6 days a week.
21: And then what happened is that we became more prosperous.
22: Economic historian Robert Waples is at Wake Forest.
21: And people said, I don't want just more food and clothing. I'd also like more leisure time.
22: One rallying cry for the movement was 8 hours for work, 8 hours for rest, and 8 hours for what you will. Waples says workers were attracted to jobs with fewer hours. And it was Henry Ford who first instituted a company-wide policy of working 8-hour days, 5 days a week. That actually happened 100 years ago today. Shelby Long is with the Ford Motor Company Archives.
23: This would provide workers with leisure, which was important to him.
22: Long says the company benefited too. Workers were more rested and therefore more productive. The 40-hour work week eventually became enshrined in federal law. And the song 9 to 5 has become an anthem of the American workday, both celebrating it and acknowledging it can be exhausting.
23: That song is, I mean, we live it. I also work 9 to 5. I'm very familiar.
24: Tumble out of bed and I stumble to the kitchen. Pour myself a cup of ambition and yawn and stretch and try to come to life.
22: Today, may we all enjoy our work, our rest, and our time of what we will. I'm Stephanie Hughes for Marketplace.
19: In Washington, I'm Kimberly Adams with the Marketplace Morning Report. 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
25: 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Stay tuned for Texas Standard coming up, followed by Morning Jazz. Remember, in Morning Jazz, we'll have Candice Reyes from the Jazz Exchange and as a guest, Pancho Romero.

0: 63 degrees. 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Coming up is the Texas Standard. It is 9 a.m.
1: Tens of thousands of unprocessed voter registrations never forwarded to county officials for processing, leading to chaos and questions. That today on the Texas Standard.
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1: I'm David Brown. If you register to vote through the DPS, say when you are updating your driver's license, you may want to check with county officials now working through a backlog of forms they should have received long ago. We'll talk to the reporter who broke this huge story on the eve of midterms. Other stories we're covering, a veteran lawmaker called a fixture of Houston's 3rd Ward has passed away. More on the impact of Garnet Coleman. And the push to remove flock cameras in a major Texas city. Those stories, the week in politics, and a whole lot more as the Texas Standard gets rolling right after this.
3: Live from NPR News in Washington, I'm Corva Coleman. Chinese President Xi is near the end of his state visit to the U.S. President Trump will take him to the National Archives this morning to see the nation's founding documents. Meanwhile, the U.S. Trade Representative, Jamison Greer, told CNBC today that the U.S. and China have made progress on some trade issues.
4: We want to have some subset of goods that we can trade with the Chinese on a more preferential basis, where we're sending them ag, we're sending them medical devices, and we're getting from them, you know, consumer goods and other things that are non-sensitive. And we've actually reached agreement with the Chinese on a number of these things in areas where, you know, if we have trade disputes in the future, if there are tariff measures in the future, we just leave those things to the side.
3: He said the Trump administration will release more details on Monday. President Trump hosted President Xi last night for a state dinner at the White House. A Democratic senator is asking the White House for immediate answers about a new television ad featuring the president. The ad says it's paid for by the U.S. government. NPR's Tamara Keith reports the White House insists it is a public service announcement.
5: The ad features President Trump's voice and a splashy montage of images of the president. Phrases including largest tax cut in history flash on the screen as the song providing the soundtrack to the 30-second ad repeats the phrase, love me.
6: America will never be a communist country.
5: In a letter demanding answers, Democratic Senator from New Hampshire Maggie Hassan says the ad appears to run afoul of federal prohibitions against using government funds for propaganda. A White House spokesperson described the ad as a public service announcement. Tamara Keith, NPR News.
3: The Department of Health and Human Services has nearly $100 million of unspent funding that is supposed to go to teen pregnancy prevention. And now there's less than a week to go in the 2026 fiscal year. This is according to a letter from 92 members of Congress sent to HHS today. NPR's Selena Simmons-Duffin has this exclusive report.
7: The Democratic Women's Caucus is demanding that the Trump administration restore dozens of teen pregnancy prevention grants it canceled suddenly in June. Representative Judy Chu of California is leading the effort.
8: This is a bipartisan program created by Congress with the clear intent of supporting evidence-based education models that help reduce teen pregnancy, sexually transmitted diseases, and other health risks for young people.
7: She says the Trump administration was trying to unilaterally remake the program to promote abstinence, but that is not Congress's intent. A federal judge is also considering a lawsuit brought by grantees that seeks to have the funding restored. Selena Simmons-Duffin, NPR News.
3: You're listening to NPR News from Washington. California's highest court has ruled that a Republican sheriff illegally seized hundreds of thousands of ballots earlier this year and must return them. The ballots were from a vote on whether to redraw California's congressional maps to favor Democratic candidates. From member station KVCR, Madison Aument has more.
9: Sheriff Chad Bianco of Riverside County, about 60 miles east of Los Angeles, said he took the ballots from the county registrar to investigate alleged voter fraud. State and county elections officials said there was no evidence of fraud. California's Attorney General

0: No matter where you are, it's Texas Standard Time on this 25th day of September. Happy Friday, one and y'all. I'm David Brown. If you registered to vote while you were renewing your Texas driver's license online, you might want to double-check your voter registration. County election offices across Texas are suddenly dealing with tens of thousands of voter registration records that should have reached them months ago. The Department of Public Safety says a problem with its online system left some voter registration records incomplete, and as a result, they were never forwarded to county officials for processing. Some of those records date back to October of last year, and we're only now beginning to see the scale of it. Tarrant County is working through some 64,000 delayed records. Bexar County received more than 45,000. Collin County, more than 40,000, and Travis County received roughly 32,000 overnight this week. Statewide, frankly, we still don't know the total. DPS says the system problem has been fixed, but that's cold comfort with the October 5th registration deadline approaching. County officials now have to determine which records are new registrations, which are updates or duplicates, and get all this work done in time for the November election. So what happened? And could anyone who thought they were registered actually be left off the voter rolls? That's what a lot of Texas voters are wondering about right now. Texas Democrats are calling on Governor Greg Abbott to investigate what's happened. This was first reported by VoteBeat, and Natalia Contreras from VoteBeat joins us now to tell us more. Natalia, welcome back.
1: Hi, thanks for having me.
0: What a story. What a time for this to happen.
1: Yes, absolutely.
0: Yeah, and time seems to be of the essence. And from what I'm hearing in your reporting, county voter registrars are saying they just don't have any updated information from DPS. And DPS is saying, hey, the issue is resolved as far as we're concerned. As far as you know, where do things stand right now?
1: Yeah, I think right now, you know, county officials haven't really had any direct contact, and they really never do with DPS. Everything, it's worked out through the Secretary of State system. And in this case, the Secretary of State was the one who alerted county officials about this, you know, and they immediately got to work. I actually got an update from DPS last night, very late, around 8:30, telling me that, you know, they had found an issue with a vendor that likely caused this. And they found this in August of this year. And they said that they immediately alerted the Secretary of State's office, but still that response is very vague. They're still not telling us exactly what went wrong, you know, how long that might have been there. And so I'm still digging right now, and election officials are working around the clock to get everybody in the system.
0: There's so many questions that I have right now, not the least of which you said that according to DPS, they knew about this problem back in August and didn't tell anybody or what?
1: Yeah, they said they alerted the Secretary of State's office and, you know, they worked together to try to fix this problem.
0: Okay.
1: The Secretary of State's office has also said that they had been working like behind the scenes to figure this out. The problem here, you know, is that the Secretary of State's office also launched its new voter registration system last year, you know, and it was a huge upgrade. Until this day, the state is still working on those upgrades, programming in that system. There's still functionality issues that election officials had to deal with. And so some of this might have been kind of mixed or masked, if you will, by the issues that county officials had been encountering and the state had been encountering with the state system.
0: Mm-hmm.
1: So I think for months behind the scenes, folks were trying to figure out exactly what was going on. I don't think they had any idea at this point that the issue was going to be this large. However, I'm still trying to figure that out, so I don't want to say that I know this for a fact just yet. I'm still into it as of today.
0: Is it clear how many voters were affected and where in the state they are located? Or, I mean, is this a regional problem, a statewide problem? What do you know?
1: This is definitely a statewide problem. Every single county in the state, 254 counties, have gotten records that were backlogged. This is affecting everybody. And we're talking about, you know, you just mentioned some numbers at the top of this. We're talking about a lot of records. And we haven't even heard an official number yet from Harris County. We're expecting that one to be high. Luckily, the large counties, the ones that are hit the hardest with the largest numbers, you know, Tarrant, Harris, Dallas, Collin, El Paso, all of these counties, fortunately, are really well resourced. They have staff, you know, to work on this round the clock. I think the problem here is the smaller counties, you know, that those offices that have one or two people working right. that may not have overtime. Mm-hmm. And so that's a huge also problem here.
0: All right. What does this mean for everyday folks if they're planning on voting in the midterms? Any sense of whether this is going to be resolved by state deadlines, and will those deadlines have to be modified, or has there been any conversation about that?
1: Look, even after the October 5th voter registration deadline, these applications are going to be processed. I want to make it really clear that just because October 5th is happening, that doesn't mean election officials are not going to be working round the clock to get these through. Also, I want to be very clear that voters, if you turned in your application by October 5th, you can cast your ballot and your ballot will be counted. Those records that are backlogged, they exist. They are there. There's a date on there. So even if you just, you know, turn in your application October 5th by mm-hmm. that date, mm-hmm. you should be good to go. So I really want, you know, to encourage people to just check their voter registration right now, apply right now, apply early. Just kind of double check your status.
0: And I guess where can people check if their voter registration is active?
1: At this point, you know, I would just directly contact your voter registrar, your county voter registrar. The state has had some issues with their website, sometimes, you know, telling the status of voters, and it may not be correct, and they're still working through that. So I would just encourage people to contact their voter registrar directly. And yes, they can also still go to the state, votetexas.gov, to check their voter registration.
0: Natalia Contreras reports for VoteBeat. They've been doing a lot of reporting on this. They broke this story. Natalia, thanks so much for joining us, and have a wonderful weekend.
1: Thank you.
0: The Pentagon wants to build at least a dozen data centers on or near military bases around the country. Texas has two Army installations in this Pentagon initiative, and one of them, Fort Bliss, is already considerably beyond the proposal stage. The other is slated for Fort Hood. For communities that may want to push back, this arrangement may have serious implications, as Shelby Herbert with the American Homefront Project discovered up in Fairbanks, Alaska.
2: Yeah, there are moose all over the place. That's why it's like a hunting area, too.
3: Sarah Hollister is walking me down a trail leading to a pond outside Eielson Air Force Base, close to her neighborhood. It's part of a military recreation area that's sandwiched between the city of Fairbanks and the base. Civilians and service members alike come out here to hike and fish. But a passing military helicopter reminds us of exactly where we are. Now, Hollister's worried her community could be swallowed by another kind of noise, the hum of a data center.
2: The roar of jet fighters overhead has always reminded me of our sacrifices we make for freedom. But the sound of a 24/7 hum shows me that we have completely lost our way.
3: The proposal to put a data center here comes as the military races to expand its artificial intelligence capabilities nationwide, which it says will require massive amounts of computing power. In Alaska, the Air Force is offering to lease about 4,700 acres to private companies to build data centers for military use near Anchorage, Healy, and Fairbanks. Hollister says she's worried about what that means.
2: I find that this isn't just a red or blue issue. It's a human issue. It's about making sure that our land is good for our children and our grandchildren. It's about making sure that the government doesn't have the overreach to just kind of come in and put these monstrosities here.
3: And then there's the question of power. Alaska's energy system is strained, and Fairbanks already has some of the nation's highest utility costs. Republican U.S. Senator Lisa Murkowski says she doesn't support bringing data centers to Alaska until that question is answered.
4: I am not a proponent of data centers down at J-Bear at our interior installations because we are not able to support them because of an insecure energy base at this time.
3: Of course, this kind of concern about data centers isn't unique to Alaska. At least 100 communities across the nation have adopted moratoria on building them, as opposition spreads from local jurisdictions to state legislatures. But when it's the military that wants to build a data center, it might be harder for local leaders to push back. Grier Hopkins is the mayor of the Fairbanks North Star Borough, similar to what most states call a county. He says his community's economy and culture strongly depends on the military.
5: Our community was also buoyed by defense spending and infrastructure as the F-35 fighter squadron was placed here and the infrastructure was built out for that. How our community grows and how it thrives is intimately intertwined.
3: And even though the borough assembly is calling for a data center moratorium, it can't tell the Pentagon what to do on military land. So Hopkins can only hope the Air Force will consider the community's concerns.
5: If we're able to put in regulations and laws, I think they'd listen. I know that the bases at our level listen to what the impacts of the community would be. Whether that trickles up to the Pentagon is going to be a different question. But here locally, our relationship is strong enough that it is listened to.
3: The Air Force denied multiple requests for interviews, but in an email cited a federal requirement that it promote efficient and economical use of its property. It also said the military will require data center contractors to demonstrate how they would reduce impacts and risk to surrounding communities. Reporting in Fairbanks, I'm Shelby Herbert.
0: That story was produced by the American Homefront Project, a public media collaboration covering American military life and veterans. Coming up, remembering a Texas lawmaker from Houston's 3rd Ward and his impact felt way beyond his home district, Garnet Coleman. Also, a strange story unraveling in Lubbock, one commissioner's seat, but two people being paid for it? And now some want state investigators to step in to help sort things out. There's a whole lot more of the Texas Standard coming up. Stay with us.
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0: This is the Texas Standard. I'm Laura Rice. Former longtime state representative Garnett Coleman has died at the age of 65. Coleman represented much of Interloop Houston in the Texas legislature as a Democrat. Houston Public Media's Andrew Schneider reports he had an outsized impact on state health care programs and the University of Houston.
1: Coleman was a pivotal figure in passing legislation to create Texas Children's Medicaid and Children's Health Insurance Program, or CHIP. State Representative Armando Wally, who called him a close friend and mentor, says Coleman also took the lead on getting funding to fight HIV and AIDS.
2: Families who were suffering through the AIDS crisis in the 80s and 90s, he was a champion for them and for them to get treatment. So people's lives were saved because of his tenacity and doggedness to fight for the least, the last, and the lost.
1: Coleman also championed legislation to create the Hobby School of Public Affairs and the Tilman J. Fertitta Family College of Medicine at the University of Houston. According to a statement from his family, Coleman died of natural causes. I'm Andrew Schneider in Houston.

0: and you're listening to the Texas Standard. Lubbock County Commissioners voted this week to support an independent state investigation into apparent payroll irregularities after it was discovered that two people were being paid for the same commissioner's seat. While the resolution to support the investigation passed, KTTZ's Brad Burt explains that it was not without contention.
1: An investigation by the Lubbock County District Attorney's Office began after news broke that Mark Muir remained on the county's payroll as a commissioner for Lubbock County Precinct 2, even as a judge reinstated Jason Corley as the duly elected commissioner for that precinct. Muir was appointed as commissioner by County Judge Curtis Parrish at the end of last year. Parrish declared in a statement in the court on December 8th that Jason Corley had, quote, automatically resigned when he began exploring his campaign for the Congressional District 19 primary. A lawsuit was filed against Muir, and shortly after Parrish's announcement, State Judge Patrick Pirtle decided in a hearing to reinstate Corley, at least temporarily, but payments to Muir continued. In a statement after the payments were made public, Muir said he has been setting aside the money from the county with the intention of returning it, but said he was advised by Judge Parrish to hold the funds pending a final ruling on the commissioner's seat. In his statement, Muir said he will, quote, withdraw from the pending litigation and leave the matter to Judge Parrish in the state of Texas. A hearing on that litigation was scheduled for October 13th in the 7th Court of Appeals, but according to Judge Parrish, Muir's withdrawal has ended the need for that hearing. Parrish issued a statement after Muir's withdrawal, acknowledging that all salary is being returned. When the court reconvened in their regular meeting on September 21st, Lubbock County commissioners discussed what some called a public trust violation and then passed a non-binding resolution. While the resolution, as written, was intended to, quote, express support for District Attorney Sunshine Stanek's request for an independent investigation by the Texas Rangers, Stanek spoke to the court on Monday.
2: We have already been looking into this matter since it came to light over a week ago, probably closer to two at this point in time. But none of you, with the exception of Commissioner Dalby, made any effort to try and contact me and ask me about that.
1: Stanek originally recused herself from the Corley v. Muir case in December 2025, and the state intervened through Potter County Attorney Scott Brumley. Stanek called Monday's resolution both unnecessary and neither persuasive nor legally binding.
2: Here we are having to pass maybe a resolution to get me to do something that I'm already doing. We are pursuing an investigation through the appropriate means, be it the Rangers or otherwise.
1: The lone vote in opposition came from Precinct 1 Commissioner Mike Dalby. Dalby said he supports the investigation, adding that as elected leaders in the county, the first step to addressing a violation of public trust is, quote, ownership.
3: I publicly support and encourage an audit or an investigation to bring light and clarity to this matter. Citizens deserve it, and if we can't deliver, then none of us up here deserve to sit in these seats asking for more of their dollars. Wow. With that being said, I have talked to multiple people that are in the law, okay, attorneys, judges. Not one person has said that it is a good idea to sign this resolution.
1: While he said he supports the idea behind the resolution, Dalby added that it is, quote, not a catalyst for the investigation.
3: I think that it's borderline defamation, possibly slander.
1: Dalby moved to table the resolution, but the motion failed for a lack of second. After the meeting, Dalby noted that there's nothing the court can do as it directly relates to the current investigation, but he supports, quote, beefing up procedures as the county moves forward.
4: Trust has been broken, and again, I will go back to what I said earlier, is it's our job as a court to lead and to be transparent and to communicate as a team, as one body, and encourage this investigation and move forward from this and to make sure it never happens again.
1: Precinct 2 Commissioner Jason Corley initially requested the resolution supporting an investigation into the money paid to his former legal opponent, Muir. Corley says the court is limited by the state in what authority it can use, but one of the things it can do is indicate, quote, the will of the court with resolutions.
5: There's nothing in there that is accusing Ms. Danik of not doing her job. This is our full support of her to carry out this aspect of her responsibilities at Lubbock County. We fully support her in doing that.
1: Precinct 4 Commissioner Jordan Rackler voted to pass the resolution. He noted that when the county has historically had legal issues, it doesn't usually get solved within county departments to avoid a conflict of interest.
6: We have a prosecutor from another county that comes in or an outside agency that comes in because it's a conflict of interest to have internal investigations on this court. To make this fair and transparent to the community, I believe that an outside agency needs to investigate.
1: Speaking to the court, County Civil Division Chief Neil Burt said his staff and other county departments have already been going over policy and procedures, including regularly meeting with both commissioners and District Attorney Stanek.
7: I know for a fact she has taken the necessary steps to reach out to the individuals who will decide whether an investigation goes further with the Rangers or whether there is some other appropriate investigatory law enforcement agency or other state agency who can accommodate. We are well aware that public trust is iffy at best these days, and the events of the last 2 weeks have caused lots of people to question what's going on in Lubbock County.
1: County Judge Curtis Parrish gave a brief final comment before calling the vote.
8: It appears that this resolution is an attempt to try to disparage Sunshine Stanek by insinuating that she does not know how to do her job. Ms. Stanek is well known and well respected in this county and throughout the state, and by me, and I will not have any part of this. I will be present, but will not vote for or against this item. And with that, I call for the vote. All in favor?
9: Aye.
8: All opposed?
10: Opposed.
8: Motion carries 3-1, with Judge Parrish voting present, not voting.
1: As an ongoing investigation, Stanek said her office, quote, will not be able to answer any further questions or make any other comments on the investigation until it's resolved. I'm Brad Burt in Lubbock.
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0: Live from the Texas Newsroom, I'm Shelby Rose. Several counties across Texas are working to quickly process voter registrations after reports that the Texas Department of Public Safety erroneously missed thousands of registrations. Houston Public Media's Sarah Grineau reports.
1: The Secretary of State's office met with counties on Wednesday about the error, which was discovered last week due to an increase of older voter registrations coming from DPS. The records go back to October of last year and involve tens of thousands of unprocessed registrations. In a statement to Houston Public Media, the state office said those registrations have been sent to Texas counties that will need to complete them in time for the November elections.
0: Texas Attorney General Ken Paxton has launched an investigation into hundreds of data center developments across the state. The centers have not responded to the Texas Water Development Board's water use survey as required by state law. A Texas woman has been cleared in a 10-year-old case accusing her of illegally voting in Tarrant County. KERA's James Hartley has more.
2: Authorities argued Crystal Mason knew she was committing voter fraud when she cast a provisional ballot in the 2016 election. Her vote was never counted, but in 2018, she was convicted and sentenced to 5 years in prison because she cast it. The Texas Second Court of Criminal Appeals acquitted Mason in 2023, saying she didn't know she was voting illegally. Tarrant County District Attorney Phil Sorrells took that decision to the state's highest criminal court, but that court decided in a 5-4 vote Thursday to uphold the acquittal without hearing arguments. I'm James Hartley.
0: Advocates warn proposed cuts to Texas Health and Human Service Commission programs could hurt vulnerable Texans. KERA's Abigail Ruman reports hours of public testimony Thursday urged state officials to protect the agency's funding.
3: Texas's top elected officials directed state agencies to cut spending on budget requests ahead of the 2027 legislative session. HHSC's proposed cuts could affect more than 20 client services programs. Lynn Coles is with the advocacy group Every Texan. She was one of dozens of advocates who raised concerns about how the cuts could affect children, people with disabilities, and low-income Texans.
4: Recognizing that a 3% budget cut would detriment all Texans in the long term is necessary at this point.
3: HHSC said it took a surgical approach to the proposed cuts to minimize the effect on client services. I'm Abigail Ruman in Dallas.
0: There are just 3 games left in the regular season of Major League Baseball, and the Houston Astros and Texas Rangers are tied for lead of the AL West. The Astros own the tiebreaker and would make the playoffs if the season ends in a tie. I'm Shelby Rose in the Texas Newsroom.
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6: It's Texas Standard. I'm David Brown. Over the past few years, the state of Texas has spent tens of millions of dollars installing flock surveillance cameras around the state. The development of that network came to a screeching halt last month when Governor Abbott ordered all state agencies to pause funding for flock cameras. Since then, some cities around Texas have moved to remove flock cameras themselves, and one of the latest to do so is El Paso. Elida Perez is a government accountability reporter for El Paso Matters, and she's been following this story. Elida, welcome to the Texas Standard.
7: Thank you for having me.
6: This vote was unanimous by El Paso City Council. What did the discussion of this decision look like?
7: There was a lot of back and forth on whether or not the city or the police department themselves could remove the flock equipment. Apparently, the contract that they had with flock doesn't allow for anybody but the company itself to remove the actual cameras from the city streets.
6: Right.
7: And so there was a little back and forth on, can we do it? Will we get sued? Will we get fined? They finally came up with an alternative, which was to ask the company to take off the cameras within the next 60 days. And if they haven't complied with that, then they made an amendment to their original motion to add another 30 days. And if they do not remove the equipment within 30 days after the 60 days, so 90 days total,
6: 90
7: they'll
6: days,
7: cover
6: yeah.
7: up. They'll cover up the cameras with some sort of opaque bag or some sort of a sack of some kind to be able to prevent the cameras from being used.
6: So how were El Paso police using these cameras previously?
7: They apparently were using them to find stolen vehicles, find missing people.
6: Did police want to keep the cameras in place?
7: Yes, and they still do. In fact, when the governor came down with that order, the El Paso police said in a statement to El Paso Matters that they would be trying to find additional funding or a separate funding source that was outside of the state grants that were funding the equipment for these products.
6: In your story, you mentioned that El Paso City Council directed the city attorney to write a resolution preventing future use of these cameras. Any update on how that's developing? And I guess I'd have to follow up by asking, what does that mean for the police department's idea to move forward with some kind of separate funding mechanism?
7: Yes. So I think that what will happen with this resolution that they're going to be working on and bringing back next month is a way to stop the police department from getting into any new contracts without city council approval. The way that the police department here in El Paso started using flock cameras was through this grant that was for catalytic converter theft. Within that funding, they saw that they were able to purchase flock cameras. And so they did that, but the city council never officially voted to approve flock cameras, per se.
6: But as I understand it, someone's trying to write a resolution that would prevent any future use of these cameras. Any update on how that's developing?
7: Yes. So what the future resolution will do, it won't allow the police department to, on its own, get into a new contract with any kind of technology or similar license plate reader cameras without taking it to the city council for a vote.
6: Elida, I don't know if you know the answer to this, but is the deflocking experience there in El Paso similar to what other cities in Texas are going through? I mean, is it indicative of what some cities are dealing with as they try to remove these flock cameras?
7: It seems to have shifted in that direction. Back in March when this topic first came up, two of the city representatives wanted to end the use of flock back in March. It was a completely different vote by the city council. It was a 6-2 vote against letting the contract expire and not renew it for these flock safety license plate readers. Now you fast forward several months and it's suddenly a unanimous vote. And I think what happened is that perhaps they kind of started to see the writing on the wall, right? That these are not very popular with the community. A lot of people have privacy concerns, that the data is being shared with other agencies for immigration enforcement and that sort of thing. So to see that shift, I think, is very indicative that they see what's happening in other places. And even though the police department allegedly was not having any issues with people improperly using the system, the council did vote in a way to stop it, at least for now.
6: Elida Perez is government accountability reporter for El Paso Matters. We'll link to her latest reporting, texasstandard.org. Elida, thanks so much for joining us on The Standard.
7: Thank you for having me.
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2: It's the Texas Standard. I'm David Brown. A few months ago, a baby owl was rescued from a perch at the Lady Bird Johnson Wildflower Center in South Austin. The story of this little critter abandoned by its mother won the hearts of locals and many far beyond. Now, as KUT's Luz Moreno Lozano reports, that little owlet is free to fly.
3: The crowd was quiet outside the Wildflower Center Wednesday night. That was part of the agreement to be in attendance as the owl took its first flight into the wild. Austin Wildlife Rescue situated a cage in the back of a pickup truck and opened its gates. It took a few minutes and a little encouragement, but eventually the owl spread its long wings, swooped around the crowd, and flew toward the original nesting site where it hatched. About 5 months ago, the fate of this owl was uncertain. Its mother, Athena, is a resident great horned owl at the Wildflower Center. This nesting season, she seemed to be having a hard time keeping her two owlets warm and fed. Suddenly, one owlet died. Then a few days later, the center announced a second owlet had also died and Athena had abandoned the nest. But experts who were monitoring the nest camera feed noticed slight movement from the second owlet. That prompted its rescue by the nonprofit Austin Wildlife Rescue. A surrogate owl raised it and prepped it for life in the wild. Jules Marin is executive director of the rescue.
4: It is profoundly gratifying to be able to take in an animal that needs everything from you and then being able to release it as an animal that needs nothing from you. And I think it is just an amazing end.
3: Lee Clippard, executive director of the Wildflower Center, says after a difficult nesting year, witnessing the rescued owl take flight was a welcome sight.
5: It's like a full circle moment to see the owl now, no longer an owlet, fly out of that cage and back into the wild again.
3: Athena has been nesting in a Soltal planter above the Wildflower Center's entrance since 2012. Every year, she usually lays at least two eggs, and she has a good track record of raising and rearing owlets. There was some speculation that Athena's mate, who would have bought food to the nest, had been hurt. An injured owl was found in a neighborhood near the Wildflower Center just days after Athena abandoned her nest. It later died, but it's not confirmed that owl was Athena's mate. Staff at the center remain hopeful that Athena will return to nest in the spring. I'm Luz Moreno Lozano in Austin.
2: The largest international livestock crossing on the U.S.-Mexico border is open again. More than half of all the cattle from south of the border enter through the Santa Teresa International Livestock Crossings. It's strategically located in New Mexico, just over the state line from Texas, and the Lone Star State depends on the cattle coming across that border. In May of last year, the federal government closed the border to cattle from Mexico because of concerns about the New World screwworm. But the crossing was reopened on Thursday with new safeguards in place, and our Angela Cocherga was there. She joins us now with more. Angela, welcome.
6: Thank you, David.
2: So I gather this was highly anticipated. Tell us about the reopening and why this crossing is so important.
6: Yeah, there's a lot of excitement and relief that the livestock crossing is open. A small crowd gathered to watch the moment yesterday when cowboys herded the first group of cattle from Mexico across the border and into corrals on the U.S. side. And here's what that sounded like. You know, it's hard to overstate just how happy people on both sides of the border are to see this livestock crossing reopen. 400 cattle crossed Thursday, and the goal is to grow that daily number over time. And this is part of a phased-in approach by the U.S. Department of Agriculture. A smaller crossing opened on the Arizona border at the end of August. And this is the second one to get the green light. And, of course, this one is critical for Texas.
2: Yeah. Here on The Standard, we've reported extensively about the concerns involving the New World screwworm in cases in parts of South Texas. What safeguards are in place that made the U.S. government comfortable about reopening the border to cattle from Mexico now?
6: Yeah, well, U.S. Animal health inspectors have been at this crossing and others on the Mexican side for quite a long time checking the animals, but there's now a specific inspection for screwworms. The cattle are checked after they leave ranches in Mexico, before they arrive at the border, then again at the border by Mexican animal health inspectors, and U.S. inspectors on the Mexican side must give the okay before the cattle cross. There are new specially trained dogs who can detect screwworms on cattle before they cross. There's four of them, and they're going to train more. And sterile flies, lots of sterile flies have been released near the corrals on both sides of the border and all along the border. And that, of course, is to stop screwworms from reproducing.
2: This has been quite the operation on the part of federal officials and, of course, state officials as well. But I'm curious here, Angela, how does the dwindling cattle herd in the U.S., along with rising meat prices at the grocery store, figure into this decision to reopen that crossing?
6: Yeah, those are two very important factors. And there were people on both sides of the border advocating for the reopening, really having meetings, talking to authorities. Mexican cattle are critical in the food supply chain and have been for decades. And as the Standard's Michael Marks has reported, the U.S. herd is at a historic low. And of course, that means beef prices are at record highs, right, on average about 9% higher than last year. So more cattle should help with demand and lower prices, but nobody I spoke to is willing to predict exactly when that will happen.
2: Mm-hmm. Well, what are folks saying about what this particular livestock crossing means for Texas? Could you say more about that?
6: Yeah, well, Texas depends on the cattle coming from Mexico to supply feedlots, especially in the panhandle, and they've been struggling. The border state Chihuahua is the top exporter of live cattle, and the Cattlemen's Association in Chihuahua owns and operates this crossing. The shutdown of the border has, of course, hurt ranchers big and small in Mexico, but the economic impact is felt on the Texas side, too. Alvaro Bustillos is president of the Mexican Cattlemen's Association, and he says for every dollar earned in Mexico, there are five more in the U.S. And here's what he had to say about how that happens.
7: This creates industry jobs. These cattle come across strategic assets, ranches, farms, feed yards, packing plants. They service industry vets, transportation, logistic industries.
6: And so the cattle trade is very important, and it totals more than $1 billion every year.
2: You know, just listening to that and thinking about what you're saying there, I actually got goosebumps thinking about how important this industry is to Texas, even in modern Texas, you know, that this ties us back to the earliest days of settlement in Texas and some of the most incredible stories about how Texas has grown. But let's talk about moving forward here, because this new world screwworm was projected to be a serious problem, especially in the ranching industry. What are you keeping an eye on going forward, Angela?
6: Well, I spoke to the Undersecretary of the U.S. Department of Agriculture, Dudley Hoskins, who was there at the opening watching all that cattle come across. And he told me while the U.S. government is confident the cattle coming from Mexico through this crossing and others is, this cattle is screwworm free. He wants the public, as he puts it, inside and outside farm gates to be vigilant of all animals, including pets and hunters too, when it comes to wildlife. And as you know, there have been cases of screwworm in South Texas and a few in neighboring New Mexico. A horse last week was reported with screwworms a few days before the crossing opened. So he stresses there are preventative treatments for both pets and farm animals, and cases need to be reported so they can be treated.
2: So far, though, it seems like efforts have been quite effective.
6: Very effective so far. And, you know, everyone's very, very hopeful. And as you mentioned, David, this has a long history, more than 100 years of trading cattle back and forth across the U.S.-Mexico border.
2: Texas Standard's Angela Kochegar. She's news director for KTEP in El Paso. Angela, thanks again.
6: Thank you, David.
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9: 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Coming up at 10 this morning, it will be Morning Jazz with Candice Reyes and Daisy Morales. They'll be having a special guest, Pancho Romero, and talking a little bit more about the Mesilla Valley Jazz and Blues Society. That's coming up this morning here on 88.5 FM, KTEP.

0: Hi, I'm Lily Myers, and I'm part of Typewriter Rodeo. We do custom, on-the-spot typewriter poetry for any topic you give us. Dreams, for listener Maya, who asked for a poem about her writing dreams. Here's the thing about words. They will always be spoken any way they can get. Whether story or poem, play or song or whispered dream, or a prayer spoken soft to yourself on a quiet night. Here's the thing about poems. You are already full of them. They are lining up, emergent, ready to come out onto notepad or napkin, tissue or text or torn shirt, any surface will do. Any time of day, any format, any form, these words will find their way, determined in their dream to be spoken by you. This is Lily Myers, and you're on Texas Standard Time.
1: You can hear the Typewriter Rodeo every Friday here on The Standard. Got a suggestion for a custom poem yourself? Well, you know what to do. Send it on over. You just might hear it on the radio. But now it's time for the week that was in Texas politics. And joining us for that project, Alejandro Serrano, who writes about Texas politics and government for The Trip. Alejandro, welcome back.
2: Thank you for having me.
1: One of the biggest stories of the week, of course, the ICE shooting on Sunday in the city of Austin. Austin, of course, a Democratic stronghold, has been for many, many years. There was another ICE shooting back earlier this year in Houston, and I was intrigued by the Tribune's reporting on how these events in these two cities have prompted different reactions from longtime Democrats. Could you say more about that?
2: Yeah, I mean, I think the shootings were very different in the sense that one was fatal, the other was not, but also local officials and activists and residents in Austin really came out hard and were kind of like jumping up and down saying like, hey, ICE is really surging here. Whereas that was not really the case in Houston, but also the mayor in Houston when Lorenzo Salgado was killed a few months ago in July, didn't want to pick a fight. It seemed like he was very calculated, whereas Mayor Kirk Watson was immediately calling for an investigation and got the attention of DHS. We saw Secretary Mullen not name check him, but saying that Austin was pretty much a sanctuary city, which is not true. So I think that was like part of it. I think we found that distinction very fascinating, and we're going to continue to cover the story.
1: Yeah, I want to shift to another big story here, and of course, that's a closely watched U.S. Senate race here in Texas. Senate Leadership Fund announced that it's planning to spend up to $100 million on Ken Paxton in his race against James Tallarico. What do you make of that decision? That sounds like quite a lot of money, and I think it's like a $30 million increase in what they had originally planned, no?
2: Yeah, I think it's fascinating how much leadership is coalescing around Mr. Paxton and spending here. What's really the key to watch here is how much they ultimately spend, and also if he wins, because if he doesn't, you know, that's money that could have gone in other races. And I think that was the gamble that Senator John Cornyn was making throughout the primary, that Mr. Paxton's controversial, like it's going to take a lot of money to get him across the finish line. And yeah, Tallarico's leading in the polls, but also it's fascinating how quickly this like MAGAverse activated for Attorney General Paxton, because now Tallarico's way behind in spending, but you know, he remains popular. The polls are suggesting a tight race, but it's become clear that after Labor Day, like, the cavalry is here for Ken Paxton.
1: Yeah, it'll be interesting to see how that money is spent, where that money is spent, and what kind of difference it makes. And folks across Texas can keep up with it over at texastribune.org. That's where Alejandro Serrano writes about politics and government. Alejandro, thanks so much for taking a few minutes out, and have a wonderful weekend.
2: Thank you for having me.
1: And you are listening to the Texas Standard.
3: Is artificial intelligence dangerous? I'm Wells Dunbar with the Texas Standard, and it's a question that can very quickly take you to some pretty dramatic places. The end of humanity and all that. But when we put the question to you, one listener reached back to something from childhood, to science fiction writer Isaac Asimov and his famous Three Laws of Robotics. Mike David told us he grew up reading Asimov's robot stories, and he pointed to those laws as an early attempt to imagine how intelligent machines might be kept from harming people. Back in 1982, Asimov explained them this way.
4: The first law was that a robot couldn't hurt a human being, or through inaction, allow a human being to come to harm. The second law was that a robot had to obey orders given it by human beings, provided that didn't conflict with the first law. And the third law was that a robot had to protect its own existence, except where that would conflict with the first two laws.
3: Simple enough. Build the rules into the machine, like, say, don't hack any corporate or government websites or encourage suicidal delusions among the people that use your technology. Of course, Asimov invented those laws for fiction, and part of the point of his writing was exploring the ways rules that sound perfectly clear on paper can become complicated in practice. Mike's point was that the real world has turned out to be even messier. He says he's less worried about a Skynet-style machine deciding to annihilate us all than he is about people using AI to do harm now, to steal information and money, create convincing scams and bogus products, and power a surveillance machine. K.B. Blake wrote that the important question isn't whether AI is inherently good or bad, it's whether people build it and use it with limits, transparency, verification, accountability, and meaningful human control. So perhaps the problem isn't that nobody ever thought to give these systems rules. The harder question is who, if anyone, is making the rules now, and who is responsible when they fail. Not everyone who responded is especially worried. Randy West said, no, AI isn't something we should fear. In fact, he thinks it could ultimately help cure diseases, including cancer and diabetes. And then there was Phil Ostrand, who offered the most 2026 answer possible. I asked ChatGPT. It said, not dangerous at all. So we have nothing to worry about. Asimov imagined three neat laws. Our listeners seem considerably more interested in the people writing the code, setting the limits, and deciding how these systems get used. So maybe the question isn't, is AI dangerous? It's, who gets to decide what it can do, and who answers for it when something goes wrong? I'm Wells Dunbar, and this is the Talk of Texas.
1: You know, we put this question about the potential dangers of AI to experts, and you can hear what they said about the risk of AI leading to human extinction on a special edition of the Texas Standard on Monday. We're calling it the New Wild West, Texans on the AI frontier. And don't worry, it's not all doom and gloom. We're also taking a look at the practical impacts of the technology now and what options we might have for putting limits on its intelligence and functionality. That's a special edition of the Texas Standard. Airs Monday. Check it out wherever you get the Texas Standard. I'd recommend you join us right here. Till then, happy Dolly Day, everybody. I'm David Brown, the Texas Capital City, wishing you and yours a wonderful weekend wherever you are.
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8: Frank Sinatra recorded All or Nothing at All with the Harry James Orchestra in 1939.
9: Never appealed to me.
8: At the time, he was a relative unknown in the biz and wasn't even credited on the tune. Over the next few years, he would become one of the hottest performers in music.
9: Then I'd rather have nothing at all.
8: The early 40s saw a musicians' union strike, and professional musicians were prohibited from recording. There was no restriction on previously recorded songs, though. Columbia Records signed the Red Hot Sinatra in '43 and re-released the song that year. And you better believe that

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1: Good morning, Daisy. Good morning, everybody. Welcome to Morning Jazz. I'm Candace Reyes with the Jazz Exchange. Glad you're spending part of your Friday morning with us today. Today we'll be talking about how jazz keeps growing, how musicians carry the history of this music forward while bringing their own voices, experiences, and influences into it. We'll also hear vocalists, as you just heard, the lovely Miss Abby Lincoln, instrumentalists, different great generations, and different approaches to jazz. And after that, at 11, I'll be joined by the wonderful and a dear friend of mine, trumpet player, educator, and artistic director of the Mesilla Valley Jazz and Blues Society, Mr. Pancho Romero. So, Daisy, are we ready for jazz?
0: I don't think I'm ready. You know, every morning it gets crazy here. Twice a month, it is a party for Morning Jazz.
1: I know, but you're usually ready for it, though, for the most part.
0: You know what? I think we need to finish this song so that I get in the mood.
1: Okay, here we go.
2: Thing.

0: snapping my fingers, grooving to the beat.
1: I told you it was going to get too crazy. I told you.
0: I like how, like, technically you're like, you listen to a lot of music, Daisy.
1: I do.
0: And when you say crazy, like, for jazz, I'm like, that's not the word I think of, but I know it's like, it's like, for your perspective, it's like, wait, this is just too much going on.
1: Yeah, you know, I think I'm more into heavy music, but I really appreciate jazz just because I think it's too complex. There's so many instruments. And so when I think of jazz, I think crazy when there's a bunch of things happening and when I see people just diving into it.
2: Yeah.
1: So I'm like, right now I see you and I feel it and I'm like, it's going down.
0: I'm dancing over here. I'm dancing and I'm like, yeah. And Daisy's like, oh my God, everything's going on over here. Well, my name is Candace Reyes. Good morning, everybody. Welcome to Morning Jazz here with the Jazz Exchange and KTP Public Radio. Earlier you just heard Abby Lincoln with Throw It Away, followed by the wonderful George Benson singing and playing guitar on This Masquerade. Two very different artists, but both great examples of something essential to jazz, having your own voice. And that's kind of what we were just talking about. Lincoln brought incredible depth and storytelling to her music, while Benson kind of developed a sound that brought together jazz, soul, R&B, and his own guitar style. So jazz really does grow when musicians take what they've learned and really make it personal. And I feel like that's something that's really hard to do as a musician, or as you're kind of coming and growing and learning, especially our younger musicians. You know, we're all about, like, copying our favorite artist or sounding the best.
1: Yeah.
0: And then at some point you got to say, well, I don't want to sound like exactly like this person. I got to find my own voice. So this is what we're talking about today, just voice and individuality. I do shout out to Hartley Choir that's listening. Thank you for listening. I hope you guys enjoyed that, George Benson. Coming up, we're going to hear two instrumentalists who took that idea of exploration in different directions, Mr. San Rivers and Barbara Dennerlin. So I hope you guys enjoy.
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0: Yeah. All right. So that was Sam Rivers that we heard earlier with Beatrice. And that was just what you just heard right now. Barbara Dennerlin with Junaku. Rivers was known for exploring new harmonic and rhythmic possibilities, while Dennerlin brought her own distinctive approach to the Hammond organ. That spirit of exploration is one of the reasons jazz can keep changing without losing its connection to its history. That's also something we try to encourage with the Jazz Exchange and our academy program, and giving young musicians the tools to learn the language of jazz while developing really their own voices. I want to mention that our fall semester is going to be beginning October 12th for ages 11 through 18, Monday combo classes. We got the Youth Jazz Orchestra on Thursdays at 7:15. And adults, we haven't forgotten about you, because we had a lot of people asking us, you know, just we'll be doing an adult combo also that meets on a Tuesday evening. So if you'd like more information about the Jazz Academy program with the Jazz Exchange, registration and information is at thejazzexchange.org/Jazz Academy, or just go onto our website and you can find out more about the Jazz Academy program. So now let's continue to hear some more artists. As I mentioned earlier to Daisy, right, I was talking to you, like Sam Rivers, Beatrice, oh, beautiful song. I was so inspired that I looked it up and I tried to find lyrics to that song, and there were no lyrics. And I said, well, I guess I'm gonna have to write lyrics so that I can sing this song. And I did, and so I love it. But Barbara Dennerlin too, super cool fun fact, you know, is that she doesn't just play the Hammond organ with her hands. She uses her feet to play intricate bass lines, essentially creating her own bass lines while playing and performing. All right. So now let's hear, two other artists that bring a very personal approach to, familiar, material and this beautiful music, Lee Konitz and Sarah Vaughn.
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0: Whatever Lola wants. That's what Sarah Vaughn says. Yes. So, earlier we just heard Lee Konitz with You'd Be So Nice to Come Home To, followed by the lovely, one of my favorite singers, Sarah Vaughn, and, Whatever Lola Wants. Both are reminders that jazz isn't just about composing new music. It's also how you interpret something that already exists. So, I think both, musicians do that very, very well. Also, I just want to remind you guys, next Wednesday, as you guys know, with the Jazz Exchange, the last Wednesdays of every month is Big Band Night. And so that's at the Garrison, 7:30 to 10 p.m. There is a cost to get in. You can purchase your tickets. But because we always come the week before the last Wednesday, we're going to be giving out two pairs of tickets to next Wednesday's Jazz Around Town Big Band Night at the Garrison. And we got a trivia question that we'd like to ask all of our listeners. And if you want to call in and give us the answer, and if you get it right, we'll give you two pairs of tickets, or we'll give you a pair of tickets, to our big band night. So trivia question number one is, John Coltrane's famous 1965 album associated with his spiritual music expression is called what? So if you know this, again, John Coltrane's famous 1965 album associated with his spiritual music expression is called what? What is that name of that album? You can call us at 915-747-5153 to win some tickets. So we'll be looking for that phone call. And if you give us a call, we'll hopefully get to give you those tickets for next Wednesday for Big Band Night with the Jazz Exchange Big Band led by Mr. Abel Mireles. And we're always excited to have Big Band Night on the Garrison. And come on down. It's super cool. So anyways, now we'll move into another important part of jazz's growth. It's a connection with other musical traditions. Coming up, we're going to hear one of my favorite vocalists and singer. Her name is Elian Elias. And of course, you can't go wrong with the wonderful Grant Green on guitar. So I hope you guys enjoy. Please call us in for KTP Public Radio to get those pair of tickets.
1: 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That is the phone number. 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

0: Right. That was Eliana Elias with Mina Saudade, Saudade, and Grant Green with the number one Green Street. Eliana Elias brings Brazilian music traditions into her jazz language, while Grant Green just developed such an recognizable voice on the guitar. And that's why, you know, jazz has always grown through these kinds of musical conversations across cultures, genres, and generations. Earlier, we were just mentioning we're giving out a pair of tickets to our big band night next Wednesday, September 30th at the Garrison, 7:30 to 10 p.m. And we had a trivia question. We want to make sure for those of you who want to win some free tickets to Big Band Night, it was John Coltrane's famous 1965 album associated with his spiritual music expression is called what? I'll give you some hints here. Is it A, Giant Steps, B, A Love Supreme, C, Blue Train, or D, Impressions? So give us a call at 915-747-5153, KTEP Public Radio, and you can win some tickets to next Wednesday's Big Band Night. Thank you so much for tuning in. We're going to continue with some more music for you guys. We want to hear Coltrane himself, followed by a musician who has become closely associated with carrying jazz tradition and other generations. That's Coltrane and, of course, the wonderful Wynton Marsalis.
1: 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Stay tuned. We are currently doing that giveaway, and you're about to enjoy some more great tunes. Stay tuned. We also have Candice Reyes and Pancho Romero in a few minutes.
2: Yeah.

0: Oh, yeah. We can't go wrong with that, right?
1: Never.
0: Once again, we just want to remind you guys, if you want to win a pair of tickets to the Big Band Night, you got to answer our trivia question. John Coltrane's famous 1965 album associated with his spiritual music expression is called what? A, Giant Steps, B, A Love Supreme, C, Blue Train, or D, Impressions. 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

0: Yeah. All right. Welcome back to Morning Jess on KTP 88.5 FM. I'm Candace Reyes. And joining me for our second hour is Pancho Romero, trumpet player, educator, artistic director of the Mesilla Valley Jazz and Blues Society. And we just listened to Tuba Skinny with Ballin' the Jack. So Pancho, welcome to Morning Jazz.
1: Good morning. So nice to be here.
0: I'm so happy you're here. We want to welcome you here, and we're so thankful that you came out. Pancho, I want to start with you first and foremost as a musician. What first drew you to the trumpet and to jazz?
1: Oh my gosh. My trumpet playing started when I was in the second grade. My father is a band director. So
0: what's your father's name?
1: My father's name was Litra Romero.
0: Oh.
1: And he was a music teacher at West Las Vegas Schools in Las Vegas, Nuevo Mexico.
0: Why haven't I known that? That's crazy. Wow. I never asked, right?
1: Right, right. So we had quite a musical family. My grandfather was a musician. He was a violinist.
0: Wow.
1: My brother, my brother's musician. Both my uncles, my father's brothers, were band directors.
0: Wow.
1: We had at one point in time 7 cousins that were music educators in the state of New Mexico. So it's quite a long history.
0: It's in the genes. It's in the blood.
1: It's in the genes. Yes.
0: That's so cool. And having, you know, having you as an educator, and I've known you since for a very long time. And, but even just prior to you being, you know, very, active in the scene, performing and teaching, you know, that's been kind of your main thing. You've been performing a lot. Talk about your performing days. I want to know a little bit more about that.
1: Oh my gosh. Well, when I finished graduate school, which was at the University of North Texas,
0: mm-hmm.
1: I went on the road for a year. And, gosh, every night we played a different city, and that was really tough. I thought it was going to be an exciting job, and it was for about a month. And then after a while, you wake up and not know where you were.
0: Yeah.
1: So it's a scary thing sometimes. But that was really quite an experience for me. After that, I went to work in Albuquerque. I worked there for 12 years. I was in retail. I owned my own music store and worked for someone else as well.
0: Nice.
1: And during that time, I formed a group called the Albuquerque Jazz Orchestra.
0: Mm-hmm.
1: And that still is in existence. They play at least once a month and pretty popular group.
0: Wonderful.
1: And during that time, we backed up just a multitude of musicians that would come into town. We'd get a first call for bringing in musicians to bring in Engelbert Humperdinck.
0: Wow.
1: Jazz musicians like Clark Terry and...
0: Yeah. Big names.
1: Big names, yeah. So it was, you know, quite an experience to have that. Then I moved to Oklahoma for 10 years, and I've been in Las Cruces for the last 25 years.
0: Wonderful. Well, I know we're going to get some more time to talk more into what you're doing, but what are we going to listen to next on your playlist, Pancho? I think we have a brass band, right?
1: Yes, and we're kind of depicting the groups that are going to be shown at the Jazz Festival. What's up on this, Daisy? I lost my list.
2: It's Rebirth Brass Band.
1: Okay, Rebirth Brass Band. This kind of depicts a group that is going to be performing, which is called the Border Brass Band, and that's led by Mr. Chris Oliver.
0: Oh, wonderful. So let's take a listen, and we'll talk more about it.
1: Okay.
0: Thank you.

0: I got faith in the blues. That's right, Sam Barlow. We got faith in the blues. Absolutely. You just heard a Rebirth Brass Band earlier with I Feel Like Funkin' It Up. If you guys didn't tune in last time, we actually, with the Jazz Exchange, when we took some kids from El Paso and Juanes, we got to see the Rebirth Brass Band live, and they got to take some pictures, and it was awesome. So, love it. But Chris Oliver with his Borderless Brass Band will be performing at that Mesilla Valley Jazz and Blues Festival, which we will talk about more. And that was Sam Barlow on Faith in the Blues. Pancho, so let's talk about the Mesilla Valley Jazz and Blues Societies. For listeners who may not be familiar with the organization, what is your mission? What role does it play in the Las Cruces music and the community?
1: Well, the Blues Society has formed about 25 years ago. And its mission really is education and putting musicians in the area to work. So we have every month, on the last Sunday of the month, we have a meeting, and in that meeting we have a concert, and you know, we have people from Las Cruces and El Paso come perform for the society. We also have student groups that come to perform. We have musicians from out of town that come to perform, and there's a small fee for that. It's $5 for members, $10 for non-members. And we just get to hear some fantastic music during that time. So we do a lot of educational projects. We go out to the schools and work with the students. We're thinking about a jazz summer camp this summer for the students in the area, El Paso, Las Cruces, and New Mexico. So, yeah, we try to do a lot of things. It's a nonprofit, and we have a lot of people working, a really great board. They're just selfless in their time and efforts.
0: Wonderful. Well, I know we're preparing for the Mesilla Valley Jazz and Blues Festival next week, and we can talk more about that, after these next two songs. But, what are we going to be listening to next, two songs, Pancho, that you've curated here on our playlist?
1: So this next tune is Leon Carrasco. He and Sam Barlow were finalists in the International Blues Challenge in Memphis, Tennessee this last year. And Sam Barlow really turned me on to Leon because they were playing side by side, and I think they're going to be doing some collaboration during this. They're going to be performing on Saturday evening. And by the way, I'm going to mention this. Thursday night is big band night. Friday night is Latin night. Saturday is blues, and Sunday is traditional jazz.
0: Wonderful. So we got Leon Carrasco with Right Person, Wrong Time, David Rodriguez with the Havana Quintet right after that. So we'll be right back.
2: 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Stay tuned. We are Morning Jazz here on KTEP.

0: Yeah, we got some Latin favor, feeling with the David Rodriguez Havana Quintet. And earlier you heard Leon Carrasco with The Right Person, Wrong Time, playing some good music for you guys. So definitely two different perspectives of and genres of music. There's going to be a variety of what is going to be at the Mesilla Valley Jazz and Blues Festival next week. And we have Pancho Romero with us here, special guest, who is also the artistic director for the nonprofit. Pancho, can you tell us a little bit about what people are going to expect next week? October 1st through the 4th is the Mesilla Valley Jazz and Blues Festival.
1: Yes. Again, as I mentioned before, we broke these up into four different categories. First night is going to be big band night. Second night is Latin, or second day is Latin. Third day is going to be blues. And the fourth day is going to be traditional jazz, New Orleans style jazz. So you're going to be hearing the first night, you're going to be hearing the Mesilla Valley Big Band and the Border Jazz Orchestra with our great Candace as our guest vocalist.
0: Yes. That's Thursday, October 1st.
1: That's October 1st. Okay. Thursday, October 1st. And the second night is going to be, you know, a variety of Latin. You know, you're listening to one group right now, David Rodriguez, Abel's group.
0: Abel Mireles Frontera Mambo Project. I'll get a chance to sing with them as well. And then right after is Azúcar.
1: Yes, Azúcar. And, you know, El Paso groups, Las Cruces groups, we try to mix it up and give everyone an opportunity to perform. And really, mostly, the opportunity is to the listener, the people, the audience, to come and listen to what great music we have in this area. You know, you can go to New York City, you can go to L.A., and really not find any better quality musicians than we have right here in this borderland.
0: Well, we definitely have smooth jazz in the afternoon, blues, and blues night on Saturday, October 3rd. We have Derek Lee Quartet, Border Jazz Quintet, Cat Crosby, and Leon Carrasco, and Sam Barlow, who we just heard. Is that correct?
1: That is correct. Uh-huh.
0: Wonderful. And what about Sunday, October 4th?
1: Sunday, October 4th, we are going to have the Desert Stompers. It's a New Mexico State University group. We have the Third Line Trio, which is headed by Mr. Arnold Schnitzer, a great bass player. We have, again, the Borderless Brass Band. And we have another group that is headed by Scott McLaughlin. And that's another traditional big band.
0: The Rio Grande Revler.
1: The Rio Grande Revelers. It's a traditional.
0: And last but not least, Colin McAllister, Latin Jazz Project.
1: Yeah, he's going to, you know, Colin had to be done on Sunday because he is a music educator, band director, and they've got marching band Friday and Saturday.
0: Oh, I see. Well, we got a great lineup. All the concerts are free of charge. So make sure you guys plan, you know, Friday through Sunday. And usually the time's going to be, they can find all the time and information where, Pancho?
1: You can find it on our website. It is Mesilla Valley Jazz and Blues Society.com. Just, you know, Google it and all the information is up there. Also, society membership is up there if you'd like to join, if you'd like to donate towards the society scholarships. As a matter of fact, on Thursday, we are going to give out our annual scholarships to musicians from the area. And there are students from El Paso that receive those scholarships as well.
0: Wonderful. Well, you know, at both of us as directors and part of a nonprofit, is so important for all of our listeners to know that nonprofits put all these wonderful shows and events together. It takes a lot of time and it takes a lot of people to put this together. So please go out and support and be part of the Mesilla Valley Jazz and Blues Festival. What are we going to listen to next, Pancho? What are our next two songs?
1: Our next group is Derek Lee Group, and then this is an original a tune that Derek wrote, Sunlight. And the next one is your group.
0: Oh, it's, yay!
1: Surprise!
0: Yay!
1: A tune called Conandama.
0: Wonderful. Thank you.
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0: right. Well, I can awkwardly say that was me. saying that.
1: Like,
2: how well, come I just heard your voice and now you just came into my ears again?
0: I know. I love it. Thank you, Pancho, for including me on that playlist. We have Pancho Romero, artistic director for the Mesilla Valley Jazz and Blues Society, promoting the wonderful festival that's going to be happening next week, October 1st through the 4th. And, we were just talking about the lineup Thursday, Friday, Saturday, Sunday. This is going to be great. Great opportunity for you guys to come out, enjoy a weekend, support the local economy there in Las Cruces and Mesilla. And then, of course, all the wonderful musicians, some from El Paso, Juarez. Banchos, how important it is for people to support a nonprofit such as Mesilla Valley Jazz and Blues Society, the Jazz Exchange. As an artistic director, what would you say to listeners, whether you're a musician or not, what are the ways that people can support and help a nonprofit?
3: Well, I think on both our websites, you know, we have an area there where you can donate to the festival, you can donate to the scholarship fund, you can become a member of our organizations. But remember, this is a service organization. Both the Jazz Exchange and the Mesilla Valley Jazz and Blues Society, we don't receive a cent of any of the money that comes in. My services are 100% gratis.
0: Yeah. So it's important to know that all your money, goes back into the community. You know, everything that we do as a nonprofit, has to go back into the community to support education programs, to support, private events, to support a festival such as the Mesilla Valley Jazz and Blues Society, a music series such as the Jazz Around Town Music Series. We also have a Jazz Academy program that's starting in the fall. All of that, we do have scholarship, you know, funds also, and just supporting the youth, next generation, the what we're doing in the community. And it's so important. And Pancho is definitely one of those people that have been not only a great trumpet player, a great musician, and a great person, but a true activist in supporting the community. Pancho, is there anything else you'd like the people to know about next weekend or anything you'd like to bring up?
3: First of all, those are very kind words. Thank you. Well, I think we've covered it all. I think, you know, everything next weekend or starting on Thursday is free of charge to everyone attending. The first concert on Thursday, May, I don't think we mentioned, it is at the Atkinson Recital Hall on the New Mexico State University campus. Get there early. Get there early because the seats will be filling up pretty quickly. And everything else is being held in Mesilla on the plaza. And there we have provided a tent in case we have any inclement weather. So the performers aren't safe, but the public is.
0: Yeah. Don't worry about the performers. Well, the music keeps going, right?
3: But right. So hopefully it'll be a beautiful weekend. I think the forecast is clear skies and calm wind. So we're praying for that.
0: Yes. And I think, this next tune, what are we going to be listening to?
3: We're listening to the, great Bobby Shue, who is a New Mexico, trumpet player. And he's playing with another group. This is not the Border Jazz Orchestra, but I will be playing this piece called, Oblivion. And it's written by Astor Piazzolla. And arranged by Bob Kernow. It's beautiful, beautiful, haunting melody. So I think you'll enjoy it.
0: Wonderful. So Pancho, thank you so much for joining us. Please enjoy this next tune, Oblivion, as our last tune for Morning Jazz.
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0: That was a wonderful Bobby Shue with Oblivion. Once again, thank you so much for listening to Morning Jazz, Jazz Exchange in the KTP Fall Series from September through December, doing twice a month, Fridays, some Morning Jazz with you live here, bringing special guest artists as we hear and continue how jazz grows through individual voices, different cultures, new generations, education, and the community. Remember, Jazz Around Town Big Bands Night is going to be next Wednesday, September 30th at the Garrison, featuring the Jazz Exchange Big Band by Abel Mireles, 7:30 to 10 p.m. Congratulations to Gregory Bradford, who won the pair of tickets. Later on, at from 4 to 6, all things considered, we'll be doing another trivia for more tickets, a pair of tickets to come to the Big Band Night. Also, thank you, Pancho Romero, for being here.
1: My pleasure. Thank you for inviting me.
0: And we're excited that next week, please come out to the Mesilla Valley Jazz and Blues Festival. When is that?
1: Thursday the 1st through the 4th of October.
0: All right. So please come on down. Thank you so much for tuning in for this Friday morning. Our next guest for our Morning Jazz is going to be the Olivas brothers, Marty and Jimmy Olivas, tuning in with us, not next Friday, but the following. So I think that's October
2: 9th.
0: There we go. Thank you, Daisy. And thank you to Daisy and KTP for always making us a partner and always making us sound good here at the radio station. 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
2: I'll let you know, Candace Ray, and it doesn't take a lot to make you sound good. And not either Pancho. So
0: thank you.
2: I barely did anything. I will say that.
0: Hey, you know what? I couldn't do everything you do on the board. 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So thank you for listening. Once again, I'm Candace Reyes with the Jazz Exchange. Have a wonderful Friday evening, and we'll see you all next week at Mesilla Valley Jazz and Blues Festival.
2: Thank you so much, Candace Reyes and Pancho Romero. We have the weather for today. You've been listening to Morning Jazz, 74 degrees, partially cloudy, with a humidity of 69%. We're going to be reaching 81 degrees by the end of today. For this weekend, if you plan out to go on your weekend, the highest 84 degrees for Saturday and 86 for Sunday. We don't have any, we're not considering any chance for thunderstorms, so you should have a great weekend. Coming up is going to be Fresh Air followed by Matinee Musicale. 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
3: From WHYY in Philadelphia, this is Fresh Air. I'm David Bianculli, in for Terry Gross. Today, singer, songwriter, and guitarist Billy Strings. Strings is one of the rare bluegrass musicians who can fill arenas with tens of thousands of fans dancing to his innovative blend of traditional music, original songs, and fiery improvisation. He's been working to get to where he is for a long time.
4: I mean, I slept with my guitar when I was 4 or 5 years old. I'd put it right under the blankets with me. You know, I used to kiss it goodnight.
3: He'll also talk about why he decided not to cancel his show the day his mom died, and the addiction struggles his family faced throughout his childhood. He has a new album inspired by his mom. And critic at large John Powers reviews the new novel The Disappearers, which has been described as a masterpiece. First, the news.
5: Live from NPR News, I'm Lakshmi Singh. Chinese President Xi Jinping says he plans to meet with President Trump twice more before the end of the year. Today he concluded his historic state visit to the U.S., saying little about whether he and Trump made any progress on their rivalries over AI, trade, Taiwan, or the war in Iran. With rising voter frustrations over surging fuel prices, NPR's Elena Moore says More Republican candidates are now calling for an immediate end to the conflict,
6: including Mike Rogers in Michigan.
7: Michigan families are struggling with the price of everyday life. Groceries cost too much. We have to bring prices down. The war with

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1: NPR's Kirk Sigler is also tracking the domestic fallout from the war and finds record high diesel prices putting the squeeze on the Pacific Northwest loggers.
2: Diesel here in the timberlands of Western Oregon is approaching $7 a gallon. Sean Smith owns Starfire Lumber, where logging trucks pull up daily after cutting trees on nearby private and federal lands.
3: The dozers and shovels and yarders and stuff they run consume ungodly amounts of fuel. I mean, you'll see 1,200 or 1,500 gallon tanker trailers at the logging site.
2: Smith says the industry is grappling with record diesel prices due to the closure of the Strait of Hormuz, which is making inflation even worse, just as lumber prices were starting to recover. Kirk Sigler, NPR News, Eugene, Oregon.
1: The Supreme Court's letting states use the Trump administration's SAVE database to check voter citizenship. Critics say the tools mistakenly flag some eligible voters as potential non-citizens. A federal appeals court has ruled that the Pentagon can blacklist Anthropic. NPR's John Ruwitch reports on the latest turn in a simmering dispute over how the military can use Anthropic's artificial intelligence models.
4: Anthropic makes the Claude family of AI models, and it said those models could not be used by the military for autonomous weapons or mass surveillance of Americans. The Pentagon, which had contracts with Anthropic, did not like being told what it could or could not do with the models. In March, it designated Anthropic as a national security supply chain risk. Anthropic challenged it in court, but the U.S. Court of Appeals in Washington, D.C. has now ruled 2-1 that the blacklisting is justified. The court says the Pentagon had ample support for the argument that it was a national security risk to keep using Claude because the product has encoded restrictions on how it can be used. Anthropic, which is a financial supporter of NPR, says it disagrees with the decision and is considering all options. John Ruwitch, NPR News.
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5: Live from the Texas Newsroom, I'm Shelby Rose. Two Houston area high school students have died in separate shootings this week. A student was killed in a shooting outside Westbury High School in Houston this morning. And Tuesday, a 15-year-old was killed in a shooting outside Westfield High School in Northwest Harris County. A 14-year-old has been charged with murder in that case. Police are still looking for the suspect in this morning's deadly shooting. The U.S. Drought Monitor shows more than 80% of the state is experiencing abnormally dry or drought conditions. KTTZ's Brad Burt says that's as farmers continue to struggle.
6: These conditions have reduced soil moisture, affecting cotton and peanut farmers. According to a report from the Texas Farm Bureau, the high plains and rolling plains have seen limited rainfall, high winds, and temperatures above 100 degrees, which has led to reduced yields in irrigated sorghum and other summer crops. The U.S. Department of Agriculture Farm Service Agency reported 10% of Texas' 3.7 million dryland crop acres have been declared failed as of September 11th. I'm Brad Burt in Lubbock.
5: Texas Health and Human Services is proposing cuts to more than 20 client service programs. The proposal comes after state leaders directed agencies to cut spending ahead of the 2027 legislative session. The agency's commissioner, Stephanie Muth, presented the proposed cuts at a state budget hearing Thursday.
7: The agency is in no way saying that these are not beneficial or important programs in the community, but really we just took the surgical approach.
5: Texas advocates spent hours urging state lawmakers to provide the agency with more funding. I'm Shelby Rose in the Texas Newsroom.
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10: This is Fresh Air. I'm David Bean Cooley. Today, singer, songwriter, and guitarist Billy Strings. He's one of the younger generation of musicians carrying the torch for traditional acoustic bluegrass. Even as his music incorporates exploratory improvisational jams and the occasional heavy metal guitar riff. He's been celebrated by both audiences and the music industry. His concerts fill huge arenas, and he's won 3 Grammys. Highway prayers

released in 2024, is the first bluegrass album in over 20 years to reach number one on Billboard's all-genre top 100 album sales chart. That album showcases the songwriting of Billy Strings and his terrific band. He has a new album inspired by the death of his mother last year from an overdose. It's titled So Much for Goodbyes. Here's the song Still I Crash, which he wrote about her.

Last year, Billy Strings released a live album with another ace bluegrass guitarist, Brian Sutton, called Live at the Legion. The duo performed in a more intimate setting than the arenas at which Strings usually plays, the American Legion Post 82 in East Nashville, playing a lot of music associated with Doc Watson. Billy Strings spoke with Fresh Air's Sam Brigger last year after that album was released. Let's hear the lead-off track from Live at the Legion, Nashville Blues, originally by the Delmore Brothers.

0: That's Billy Strings and Brian Sutton on the new album Live at the Legion. Billy Strings, welcome to Fresh Air.
1: Hey, thank you so much. Good to be here.
0: So how did the idea for this show and album come about?
1: Well, we did a live record, I don't know how long ago it was now, but we did one of our shows, you know, of our big jam grass stuff in the arenas, and it's just a different kind of energy, big psychedelic jams and big screaming audiences. And a lot of my favorite live recordings are tiny little small crowds where you can hear somebody knock over a beer bottle, or yeah, you know, you can hear the crowd, what they're saying. Yeah, we just kind of pulled up into the Legion Hall, and they were really cool to let us do that. And we had a small crowd there, and we played a bunch of music that we love. And Brian Sutton he's been one of my good friends for quite a few years now, and mentors and heroes, and he is one of the greatest guitar players ever.
0: Yeah, he's like a generation older than you, but I think he's perhaps like the go-to bluegrass session guitar player in Nashville these days. And so there's a long tradition of bluegrass guitar duos. There's, of course, Doc Watson and his son Merle. There's Norman Blake and Tony Rice and his brother Wyatt. It seems like kind of like a no-brainer, just two people playing guitar together, but it's actually like a little tricky. Your instruments are right in the same range, obviously. You're playing a lot of open strings. There's a lot of fast notes. It can get a little muddy. Like, what do you do so you're making sure you're not stepping on the other person?
1: You just try to listen. You know, if he's down low, I'll go high, or, you know, there's things like that you can do. A lot of these tunes, too. A beautiful thing about Doc and Merle and T. Michael Coleman, with those three instruments, they could make a big fat chord, you know, like when they ended a song and they played a chord, it was just this huge chord, because it's almost like hitting a piano in a couple different spots. You get these guitars to open up and sound big.
0: A lot of this material comes from Doc Watson. Like, some of these songs are songs that are part of his repertoire. And you said that most everything you do comes from Doc Watson. Can you talk about his influence on you?
1: Yeah, he's like the ground upon which I stand, you know. My dad played his music all around the house growing up, and by the time I could play guitar, you know, 5, 6 years old, I was learning those tunes too. I might have been able to play some of them before I knew how to tie my shoes or something, you know. It was like I was learning how to speak and talk and walk, and I was learning all these Doc Watson tunes at the same time, and it was just like a religion in my house, you know. His music is just, it's the best.
0: I can hear some of his guitar playing in your playing, but what about his singing? Was that also influential? Like, he didn't have a big range, but he was expressive, and he is singing, I always think of it as very crisp.
1: I mean, I think his range was really kind of something to behold when you think about it. He had this great low baritone, and he could also yodel and get up into that really high falsetto. And, you know, but with Doc, it was always just spoken. It was always the information of the song came through and the conversation of it. You know, people like him, people like Willie Nelson, people like Dolly Parton, these really great storytellers, when they're singing, you know, if you see Dolly Parton on TV singing and you press mute, it just looks like she's talking to you, because she is. She's telling the story. You know, that's one big thing that one of my vocal coaches that I've been working with, one of the big things that I took from some of those lessons was just give me the information. You know, I get on stage and I sing and I'm so worried about the pitch. Am I singing good? Is the tone good? Am I singing right? How's my timing? This and that. It's like taking the kids to the park and you're scared to let them go down the slide because you don't want them to get hurt. Yeah. It's like, geez, let them play, you know? And so if you focus on the story and telling the words, and, you know, it's just like, I know where the pitch is. I just need to tell the story.
0: So you're doing that more?
1: Trying to. It's easier said than done, all this stuff, you know, all the music, kind of zen, kind of mindful stuff that I've been getting into. It's kind of the inner game stuff. You know, I mean, I'm high strung. I got a lot of anxiety and stress, and I'm moving around a lot. I've been really busy the last several years, and I got a lot of my own personal stuff that just haunts me on a daily basis, and I try to do everything I can to just be cool and get my nervous system to chill, but it just seems like I don't know what I can do to calm it. You know, I do the best I can and I'm doing okay, but it's a daily kind of struggle to just stay on the ground.
0: Does playing guitar help, or is playing guitar all caught up in all of that stuff because that's what you do for a living?
1: It depends on what kind of playing guitar. You know, if I'm on stage, that's where the joy is, you know. That's where the fun is. If I kind of ride myself pretty hard about practice off stage.
0: Well, let's talk about that. You know, I noticed on social media like a year ago or so, you were popping up, endorsing this online guitar program and talking about how you felt like you'd reached a plateau and you wanted to get better and get out of that. So what was going on?
1: The more I play shows, the more shows I play in a row, the more you can drive yourself back into these old default kind of almost like a rut mm-hmm. of playing licks you always play or playing, you know, you almost get sick of hearing yourself play the same thing and you're just going, oh, this is, you know, I'm not impressed. I'm not impressed with myself.
0: You know, I think it's, I don't know, there's something really honest about you talking about that, because here you are, you're playing for tens of thousands of people. Like, you're an incredible guitar player, and yet you still want to improve, and you care about your craft, and, you know, you're willing to talk about it. Like, I imagine there's people who are famous guitar players too, who take lessons, but they probably wouldn't talk about it.
1: I don't know. I mean, what do you want me to say? I've kind of always thought I sort of sucked, you know, because I'm me. I'm going to be my own worst critic always. But I'm just, of course I'm going to talk about it. I mean, it's kind of interesting. It's like, I never really took lessons. I just learned how to play from hanging out with my dad and listening to him play with my old Brad Lasko, my Uncle Brad. And I kind of just was seeped in this Monroe and Stanley Brothers and Flat and Scruggs and Larry Sparks and Jimmy Martin and Osborne Brothers and, you know, of course, mainly Doc Watson. And I was kind of just soaked in that and marinated in that since I was a little kid. And that's how I just heard everything. It's kind of how I hear music. But I never took any lesson. I still don't know what a harmonic minor is. I don't know what the word like diatonic means. I don't, you know, I have no freaking idea. Bela Fleck says, hey, come play on my record. And I'm sitting in a room with Bela Fleck and Edgar Meyer and Chris Thiele, and they're saying, oh yeah, it's just, you know, this is in, they're counting with all these numbers and letters and hieroglyphs and all sorts of stuff. And I'm just like, man, I don't even know what any of this means. I just know the song goes, duck a duck a down, down, down, ka duck a duck a duck a bow, duck a down, bow, down, ka doom, biddle diddle doo. That's how the song goes to me. I couldn't tell you it in a math equation.
0: Well, Bill, if you wouldn't mind, doing another song for us that's one of your favorites.
1: I could do told you on the way over here I was listening to that Bears Sonic Journals, Doc and Merle, T. Michael, and man, they were sounding good, and they were doing this number here. It's called the Brownsferry Blues.

0: 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We'll hear more of the Billy Strings interview with Fresh Air's Sam Brigger after a break. 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
0: This is Fresh Air. We're listening to Fresh Air's Sam Brigger and his interview with songwriter and guitarist Billy Strings from last year. He has a new album called So Much for Goodbyes.
3: So, Billy, last year you came out with your album Highway Prayers. I wanted to play the second song from the album, In the Clear. This song is in the long tradition of happy-sounding, up-tempo bluegrass songs with really depressing lyrics. Can you talk about writing it?
4: Yeah, I mean, I don't know. I think this one was one that I wrote with my buddy Aaron Allen. He's a frequent collaborator. Me and him and John Weisberger get together a lot of times, and we've written quite a few songs together now. But as soon as I started reading some of the words, I knew I could hear it in my head that it happens like that a lot of times. You know, if I write something down, I'm thinking of the music as I'm writing it, you know, and it's like I write with the melody, you know.
3: This is the second song from the album, In the Clear, so why don't we hear this?

0: That's the song In the Clear from our guest Billy String's 2024 album, Highway Prayers. And this is with the band that you've been with for a while now. It's Billy Failing on banjo, Jared Walker on mandolin, Royal Massat on bass, and a newer member, Alex Hargraves, on fiddle. Well, Billy, some of your songs deal with some pretty heavy subjects that you've dealt with in your life, including, you know, losing friends to suicide, family and friends who are dealing with addiction, you know, feeling neglect when you were a kid. When you write songs about that stuff, is it helping you process those experiences? Is it easy to sing about that stuff once you've written the songs?
1: Sometimes it's hard. Sometimes it is definitely it's how I felt when I sang on stage the night my mom died. It was cathartic. It's cathartic. I've had songs that I've written, you know, about something totally different that I didn't realize I wrote for myself until months later. I write these words thinking that I'm giving some information to some people that could hear it. Really, I'm the one that needs to hear it. And I wrote that for myself so that I could heal. And now I go sing it on stage. And there's also been songs, Stratosphere Blues and I Believe in You. You know, the other night I was singing that on stage and, you know, like I said, I wrote that before my mom had died, and now singing it after is just different. It's like I knew something or something, you know?
0: I'm sorry about your mom passing away. She died this last June. Would you mind singing a verse of that?
1: I could try. Let's see.

0: you. You never get that monkey off your back. Yeah, something like that anyways, you know.
1: Yeah, that's a beautiful song. Thank you for playing that.
0: No problem, man.
2: Singer, songwriter, and guitarist Billy Strings speaking with Fresh Air's Sam Brigger last year. Strings has a new album, So Much for Goodbyes, inspired by the death of his mother last year. We'll hear more after a break, and critic at large John Powers reviews the new novel, The Disappearers, which has been described as a masterpiece. I'm David Bean Cooley, and this is Fresh Air.

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6: This is Fresh Air. I'm TV critic David Bianculli. Let's get back to Fresh Air's Sam Brigger's interview with Grammy Award-winning singer, songwriter, and guitarist Billy Strings. He's both an innovator in the world of bluegrass and someone with a great knowledge and respect for that music's history. That mix of innovation and tradition in his music is one of the reasons he's got such a large fan base, from bluegrass traditionalists to heavy metal fans, and folks you see at a Grateful Dead show. He has a new album titled So Much for Goodbyes, inspired by the death of his mother last year from an overdose.
7: Well, Billy, when your mom died this last June, I think you heard in the morning, and you had a gig that night, you decided to play it. You got on stage and you made an emotional announcement about it, and you said that your mom would have wanted you to go on. She wouldn't have wanted you to cancel the show. Why is that?
8: The only reason she died is so she could, space travel and be there. She was at all the shows, She was always in the mix, right up front. She'd show up in New Orleans or Seattle or somewhere, and I wouldn't even know she was coming. She freaking hitchhiked there, I was like, what? She walks in my green room. What the hell? You didn't even tell me you were coming, She was just a wild one, and she was really living her best life in this last little bit. She had become quite involved with a lot of my friends and fans, that go to every show and go out and in the lot and stuff, and she became really close to a lot of these people. And I was always had mixed feelings about that.
7: What do you mean?
8: Well, I wanted her to go have fun and be doing, whatever she wanted to be doing. But I worried about her running into the wrong people, or, she's been an addict my whole life and had short stints where she was doing pretty good, And I love to see her out there hanging with all the fans, but at the same time, I was leery of them. I would go over to visit my parents' house, and there would be, like, the fans there that I see in the front row of my concerts all the time.
7: People you knew or did it, or just knew as fans?
8: Mostly I just recognize them from the crowd, and then I get to know them because they're hanging out with my parents or something. But, and what am I supposed to say? Like, don't do that? I don't know. They're grown people, but I don't know. She was getting older, and I kind of just had this vision of her in my head that I wanted, which is stupid. It's not realistic to try to come up with somebody else's life in your brain, but like, I just wanted her to have a garden. And my dad, 70 years old, she was 64. I was like, man, you guys should be settling down, don't you think? Instead of raring and tearing and going and eating all these shrooms and going to all these concerts. And then she did get wrapped up in the wrong stuff, and that's why she's not here anymore.
7: I'm sorry, this might be too personal, but did she overdose? Is that?
8: Yeah.
7: Oh, I'm sorry.
8: Yeah, and it's, It's messed with me my whole life, and now it's going to mess with me for the rest of it. You know, I have complex post-traumatic stress, and I have anxiety and depression, and I have for years tried to deal with this stuff just that happened to me when I was a kid. You know, it wasn't just being neglected and there not being food in the house and, you know, my parents being strung out, and I miss them even though they're sitting right in front of me. And like, while they were partying and, you know, stuff like that, I was around the corner being molested, you know, before I was 10 years old and all that stuff, you know, and I've had to deal with that, you know, and it's a really hard thing because there's such beautiful people and they taught me so much about music. But yeah, their addiction has been really hard on me for my whole life, and it still is, and really triggering to lose her in this manner, you know?
7: Well, I'm sorry. I hope talking about it is not triggering any hard feelings for you right now.
8: I gotta talk about it because it's like my whole life I've had to keep a secret in order to try to not make them look bad, you know? Like, even when I was in high school, I spoke to a counselor one time. I mean, I was in 10th grade, but I was couch surfing. I didn't live with them. You know, I moved out when I was like 13 because the house was no longer a home. They were strung out, and it's a wonder I was even going to school. And one time I got pulled into a counselor instead of the principal's office, you know, and they said, "What's going on?" You know, and I finally just, they told me anything I say is between them. And it won't leave the room. And I said, "Yeah, my parents are on meth and I don't even live there." And my house got raided right after that. You know, that same day, 5 state cops came up, raided the house. I almost sent my mom to prison because I opened my mouth. And from then on, I never said shit to anybody about anything. It hurts me, but what hurts me is I've always just been worried about them, you know, and I've always wanted them to be good. And when I say be good, I mean to be well and happy and have some sunshine in their life. You know, a few years ago, I was able to buy them a home, my parents, and stuff was good for a while. But, you know, it really breaks my heart that it went back to this, and now she's gone. And so I think my duty here is to continue doing what I'm doing, for one thing, use all that beautiful energy that I get from her, that crazy wild streak. I got to use that and, you know, honor her in that way. And I feel a great kind of duty as far as just writing down these words, making these songs for people to heal from. And also, you know, who knows, maybe someday I'll actually be able to help kids that are in the situation that I was in. Maybe I'll be able to help their parents, you know, like open a rehab or something like that, to help combat this, because it's really hard, you know.
7: Yeah. Are you taking some time for yourself right now? Like, are you able to take some time off the road? And you have a young family now. That's at home.
8: Yeah, right? They're with me on the road.
7: Oh, they go with you on the road.
8: Yeah. Heck yeah, man. So yeah, I got the whole gang, and we're out there traveling, and it's really cool. It's awesome. And so, yeah, I've just been leaning into that, leaning on my family, you know, my band.
7: Let's hear one of your songs from Highway Prayers, which is all about being on the road, leaning on a traveling song. And this starts out with some great bluegrass harmonies and also some really terrific fiddles playing together. So let's hear that.

0: That's Leaning on a Travelin' Song from Billy Strings from his album Highway Prayers. We'll hear more of his interview with Fresh Air's Sam Brigger after a break. This is Fresh Air.
1: 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And artist Gabriel Marquez puts flowers at the center with a solo show at Super Ultra Nova Gallery. 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
0: This is Fresh Air. Let's get back to Fresh Air's Sam Brigger and his interview from last year with singer, songwriter, and guitarist Billy Strings. He has a new album titled So Much for Goodbyes.
3: Earlier we talked about Doc Watson, and I wanted to ask if you'd play a tune that maybe was one of the earlier songs that you learned as a kid.
4: Yeah. When I was a kid, I mostly just played rhythm. So I'll give an example of that. My dad, he would play this.

0: you know.
1: That's the fiddle tune Beaumont Rag.
0: Yeah, and so I would play. You know, and so that's how I started, and that's kind of what I did for the first few years of playing. I was my dad's rhythm player, and that gave me a chance to just listen to how the songs worked, to just kind of stay there in the bass kind of notes and listen to the melodies and listen to the harmonies, how the vocals work together, and that kind of bluegrass harmony just seeped into my ears, I guess. And later on, I got an electric guitar, a little mini Squire Strat and a Pignose amp for Christmas one year. I think I was probably 9 or 10 or so. And that was my first time really trying to play solos and stuff like that. But it was more, I was getting into Hendrix and I was playing more, you know, guitar center stuff. When I got into middle school, I wanted to play with people that were my age, you know. I'd always played with my dad and his friends, and some of them were much older, and I just wanted to play music with people that were into the same stuff as I was, like skateboarding and video games, whatever, you know. And so the only thing that was really going on in my middle school at the time was heavy metal, and I went to a couple shows, and I hated it at first. It was like, this is not music, you know. I don't know what this is, but it ain't music. But I fell into that friend group, and then next thing you know, I acquired a taste for this music, and then I fell in love with it. But after my bands kept breaking up and falling apart, I kind of got back into Doc Watson at this time, and just bluegrass in general. This would have been around the time that stuff was really rough around the house. I remember specifically stealing my mom's old Chevelle one day.
1: How old were you?
0: 14, 15. You know, because I'd go over to my parents' house and hang out with them and stay there and party, and it's not like I just totally left and disowned them. I just, once I realized stuff wasn't going to change, I mean, I didn't end up really moving back there, but I'd go there for a weekend and hung out there a bunch, but wasn't like my home.
1: Mm-hmm.
0: And so, yeah, I stole my mom's car one day when I was just sitting around getting drunk by myself. And that's how bored I was. And that's how kind of there was nothing to do in this town. I mean, there's 600 people that live here. There's nothing to do. So I was just getting drunk during the day, and I stole mom's car, and I went down Hayes Road, this old country road with cornfields on either side. And man, I put the pedal to the floor, and I was going, and that corn was just a blur on either side. And there was a tape sticking halfway out of the deck, and I pushed it in, and I'm like, I wonder what my mom's listening to, right? And then this is what came on. I was in those heavy metal bands and all this stuff, and I hadn't really been listening to bluegrass very much, but I was kind of heartbroken at the way my life was at the time. And when I heard

you know, Rank Stranger came on. That's what my mom had in her tape deck. And I just started slowing that old car down until I came to a complete stop, and I just pulled over on the side of the road and I started crying. And I was drunk, you know, but this song hit me right in my heart. In that moment, I was like, what am I even doing in these heavy metal bands? Bluegrass is where my heart is. This is the music I should be playing. And at that time, I started hunting for an acoustic guitar, you know, and my friend Zach had one. And one of the first tunes I learned how to actually pick, how to play the lead on and stuff, is a thing called Nothing to It. It goes like this.

0: Is that one of those licks that you're now tired of, or you still like it?
1: Oh, I love it. I mean, okay. Yeah, it's still the best. I mean, any of that Doc Watson stuff.
0: You decided at some point that, like, playing guitar was your way out, was kind of like your salvation and a way to get out of the kind of life that your mom and dad were leading. At what point, though, did you sort of realize, like, I could make a living doing this, I could really get somewhere,
1: That wasn't until I was about 18 years old or so. When I graduated high school, I was kind of in this situation where it was like, okay, I need to get out of Ionia because nothing's happening here and I'm just going to end up going down a bad road if I stay here. I'm going to end up OD'd or in prison or, you know, it did not look good. The way I felt is in Ionia, it was black and white, gray. And I moved up to Traverse City, Michigan. A friend of mine, Brendan Lauer, bless his beautiful little heart. He had a room and he said, hey man, you want to come stay up in Traverse City? We need a roommate. Hell yeah. So I went up to Traverse City, man. And all of a sudden it was like Technicolor. It was like beaches and there was like microbreweries and art galleries and people like singer songwriters. And there was like coffee shops and people were into like art and stuff. And so I started doing a couple open mic nights up there, just messing around. Cause this is when I was studying Doc Watson kind of heavy again. I got acoustic guitar and I was just sitting at home posting myself with no shirt on frickin' YouTube or whatever, you know, trying to show off my new tattoo. But I went and did some open mic nights up there and, man, I played Black Mountain Rag or something and I got a standing ovation and I go, whoa. Holy crap. It's like these folks either love Doc Watson or they've never heard anything like this before.
0: Yeah. Your dad taught you how to play guitar. Have you picked out a guitar for your son yet? Do you plan to teach him the way your dad taught you?
1: Well, he's already got one that he just bangs on the floor. I gave him this Martin Dreadnought Jr. It used to be my guitar. I just practice on the bus and stuff. And I took tape and I covered up all the pokey parts on where the strings are on top. And I wrapped him real good so he can't poke himself on that. Yeah. He's just banging on it. But I sing for him all the time. It's always the best. I remember that first night when we got home, the night of my 32nd birthday, the first time I was able to be at home with my son. And I held him and I sang this little song. I'll sing a bit of it for you. He went to sleep in my arms when I was singing this to him, and it's probably the best moment of my entire life, besides maybe just the moment he was born. But there's this little lullaby.

0: And I sang that to him and he fell asleep. That was like the best.
1: Well, Billy Strings, I want to thank you so much for coming on Fresh Air today.
0: I thank you for having me.
2: 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He spoke with Fresh Air's Sam Brigger in 2025. 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Coming up, critic-at-large John Powers reviews The Disappearers, which has been described as a masterpiece. 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
2: This is Fresh Air. In his new novel, The Disappearers, the Booker Prize-winning author Marlon James chronicles the events surrounding a vicious anti-gay attack in Jamaica in the late 1980s. The New York Times book critic Dwight Garner declared the book a masterpiece, calling it the novel of the decade and possibly the century thus far. Our critic at large, John Powers, says that The Disappearers shows James to be one of those writers you just have to read.
6: The fantasy of Jamaica is of an outpost of pleasure, with shimmering white beaches, James Bond seducing sexy women in mountain resorts, and Bob Marley singing his gorgeous songs of unity and love. But if you're gay, you know that Jamaica has long been known as probably the most dangerously homophobic country on Earth. That reality forms the backdrop to The Disappearers, the blazing new novel by Marlon James, the gay Jamaican writer who won the 2015 Booker Prize for A Brief History of Seven Killings, and will probably win again for this one. Giving us, as one character says, the Jamaica underneath the Jamaica we know, this fiercely personal book doesn't merely tell a story. It carries you off like a tidal wave. Churning with passion and ideas, history and wit, graphic sex and graphic violence, the book howls with so much pain and anger that it's as if James wrote it with his own bodily fluids. Spanning the age-shadowed years from 1988 to 2005, The Disappearers is tricky to describe because it's divided into five parts, each with a different tone and central figure. It begins in high spirits with the diary of Eddie Porteous, a white-skinned biracial student who lands a role in the production of an openly queer play. There he meets the three other key characters, handsome Matt Chin, a mysterious soul whom Eddie fancies, the velvet-jacketed Havelock Titus, the worldly older man who's directing the play, and above all, Jordan Brown, a cynical, would-be sexual outlaw who's been thrown out of his home and lives by hustling. All their lives change when a rehearsal is set upon by a gay-hating mob that's led by a famous reggae singer and includes guys trying to exorcise their own homosexual feelings. These louts batter the cast and crew with billy clubs and tire irons, gouging out one victim's eyes and murdering another, sexually desecrating his body. When the survivors get taken to the hospital, they're treated coldly by medical personnel, who believe they deserve their wounds for being batty boys, as gay men are insultingly called there. While this vicious assault is only a tiny part of the book, James makes it indelible, and far from gratuitous. Like such towering modern novelists as Gabriel Garcia Marquez, Toni Morrison, Roberto Bolaño, and Elena Ferrante, James uses physical violence to explore social violence, the structures of oppression that its victims must fight to survive. Indeed, the majority of The Disappearers follows the main characters as they try to cope with what's befallen them, often tying themselves into emotional knots. Some, like Matt, simply vanish, with Eddie and Jordan trying to find him. But the others disappear in different ways, lying low, going into exile, getting AIDS, making a protective heterosexual marriage, sinking into madness, or setting out on a secret path of dragon tattoo-style vengeance. Jordan, who says he wants to kill the bleeping world, has a searing encounter with one of the men who brutalized him. The Disappearers makes you feel in your gut how scary and isolating it was to be gay in 80s Jamaica, a land so homophobic that parents demonized their own children, and crowds cheered on the cops who beat them. Yet if James's main achievement was to simply show this bigotry, or to suggest that it's wrong, his novel would be no greater than an article in The Atlantic, or an Ernest Sundance movie. In fact, what makes the book unforgettable is the raw energy of James's storytelling, his ability to conjure up all the many textures of lived experience, including hope. He takes readers deep inside his characters and deep into their world, from the local nuances of skin color and class to the way that fear can actually heighten sexual pleasure. James evokes the precise atmosphere of a Kingston gay bar, the luxuriously debauched lair of a pedophile gay diplomat, and the post-apocalyptic vibe of the gully, the underground drainage ditches where queer youth in demonic Mad Max garb take refuge after being thrown out of their homes. Now, at times, James feels his story so intensely that some sections go on a bit too long. But I don't mind that in a book whose epic ambition carries us from Kingston to 60s London to 21st century Miami and back again to Jamaica. The Disappearers plunges us into darkness and makes us feel how it is to live and to love within it. At one point, the director Havelock addresses himself to an imaginary audience of first world gays. "Your biggest fear," he says, "is that you will be rejected. My biggest fear is that I will be burned to death."
2: John Powers reviewed The Disappearers, the new novel by Marlon James. On Monday's show, actor Kyle MacLachlan. He launched his career with a starring role in David Lynch's Dune and a multi-picture deal. Dune flopped, the deal was canceled, but MacLachlan became a star with his leading roles in Lynch's Blue Velvet and Twin Peaks, and they became lifelong friends. He has a new memoir. Join us. For Terry Gross and Tanya Mosley, I'm David B. Inglewood.
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1: Every day, older dogs in good health are moved from homes to concrete cages and shelters and then euthanized. 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
2: On Animal Concerns of Texas, we'll be talking with Sherry Franklin, founder of the rescue organization Muttville, about how they give senior dogs the care they need and find them loving forever homes. I'm Tom Lenny.
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3: Hey there, my name's Lindsay Macarella. I hope you'll join me on Sunday at 7 p.m. for another episode of We Are UT El Paso. I'm going to talk to Joe Ortiz from the Literature Department here at UTEP. He is a really cool guy who has written some amazing books on Shakespeare. It's going to be a really cool conversation. I hope you'll join me here Sunday, 7 p.m., KTEP 88.5 FM.

0: I'm Chris Boyd. Up next on Think, the story of nine siblings who began to lose themselves one by one to a rare form of premature dementia.
1: One sister gets sick, and then another one gets sick, and then suddenly the family is convinced, finally, that it might be a genetic illness.
0: We'll talk about how different members of the family cope with the knowledge that they had a 50-50 chance of inheriting the mutation that caused their mother to retreat from the world, about the worry they'd passed that bad gene on to their own children, and about why scientists think studying this family could help them find treatments to prevent Alzheimer's disease.
1: This illness could be a back door, a secret passageway.
0: Our conversation starts after a short break.

0: Funding for Think comes from Interabang Books.
1: The simplified logic of natural selection is that bad genetic mutations will get weeded out of the population if the people afflicted with them are less likely to reproduce. But there are some defects present in DNA that don't reveal their terrible effects until midlife, when the people who have them might already have children who, at the moment of conception, have a 50-50 chance of inheriting a mutation that could someday destroy them. One heartbreaking example, a form of frontotemporal dementia caused by a single bad gene that one mother of 9 children had no idea she carried. From KERA in Dallas, this is Think. I'm Chris Boyd. The story of that family and their long path toward realizing what was causing first that mother and later a number of her grown children to change in radical ways is tragic. It changed relationships, destroyed potential, and required agonizing decisions over whether to get tested for the presence of a gene whose effects could not be reversed once they set in. But as my guest will tell us, it is also true that this larger-than-average family sample could offer clues scientists hope would lead them to effective treatments for

0: their disease and for more common forms of dementia like Alzheimer's. Robert Kolker is a contributing writer at the New York Times Magazine. His new book is called The Vanishing Family, Love, Fate, and the Quest to End Dementia. Robert, welcome to Think.
1: Thank you, Chris. I'm glad to be here.
0: This is one of those stories where lots of things become very clear in hindsight that were not at all obvious when they first started happening. In this case, a woman named Jean, who would give birth to 9 children, started to change in her early 40s. What were the first signs, looking back, that something was off?
1: Well, the mother first started showing symptoms in the 1980s. And back in the 1980s, if you thought about dementia at all, you thought about Alzheimer's. When you think about Alzheimer's, you think about things like forgetting where you put your car keys, you know, having memory problems or cognition problems. But this is a very different kind of dementia. And so it went undetected, and it goes undetected with many families. The mother, Jean, in this family started showing huge personality changes, behaving almost like a completely different person. She was drinking. She stopped, dressing well. She stopped making dinner for everyone. She wanted to do nothing except to just sort of sit in the living room. And of course, everyone thought it was something different. Some people thought that she was an alcoholic. Some people thought she had menopause. Some people thought she had depression. Some people thought she merely was having a breakdown because of a bad marriage. And a lot of the family had left the nest, and no one really could agree on what was happening. And meanwhile, for years, the youngest members of the family were left with her as she became a stranger. And yet dementia was not really on the menu of options back then.
0: It's so interesting that the older children in that family have such different memories of their mother in childhood than the younger children.
1: She was so well put together in the beginning. She was reading to the kids all the time. She made games for them to play. She was a model for other parents in their community in Pennsylvania. This was a community where some people sent their kids to college and some people didn't. And this family sent kids to go become engineers and to work for Fortune 500 companies. And they were a large family to begin with, but they stood out as an exemplary family in the beginning because of her.
0: By the time the baby of that family, Barbara, was born in 1976, Jean was, quite literally not herself. She was in her mid-40s by that time. How did Barb's siblings try and protect her from what appeared at the time to be just their mother's retreat from responsibility?
1: There were a few years of denial where they would sort of pat her on the head and say, we're going to try and get you out of here. And she would go on vacations to go and see them. Just so listeners know, she's 10 years younger than all the rest of the siblings. It's sort of a late in life surprise baby, baby number 9. And so by the time she was entering middle school, the last of her siblings finally left her alone with her mother, just as her mother sadly was changing the most drastically. And so they may have given her encouragement and lip service for her, but for 3 or 4 years, she was alone, not knowing what was happening to her mother and basically raising herself.
0: Yeah. And you say changing most drastically. There were also other problems. The summer that Barb was 14, Jean was diagnosed with metastatic cancer. She died just a couple of months later at the age of 62. So I would imagine at that point, like, the puzzle of her behavioral changes just went unaddressed.
1: That's right. People sort of shrugged and said, well, she should have taken better care for herself. She didn't go to the doctor to get the cancer caught early enough. And she wouldn't stop smoking. And she drank. And clearly she was depressed. Again, the last thing they thought was that there was something neurological happening because all the focus was on the cancer.
0: So Christy, I think, was the second oldest child in this family and might have seemed to grow up in time to kind of escape the worst of the chaos in her family of origin. She had this good corporate job. She had a husband and 2 kids. How did she start to withdraw?
1: She really had started a life independent of the family. She was a well-liked member of the family and very accomplished, but she lived in a different state and she lived very, very well. They had a nanny and, a staff for the house. And she really seemed to be separate. And then suddenly she starts to display very similar behaviors. She zones out a lot of the time and doesn't really want to engage with other people. Her marriage dissolves just like her mother's did. And people start to blame what's happening to her for the same things that they blamed the Jean's problems on, the mother's problems on. They said, she's depressed because of a bad relationship. And this is a woman with a master's degree and up until recently, a really great job. And she's bound to bounce back sooner or later. Nobody, you're faced with a sort of a decision. Do you decide that she's a strong woman and very accomplished and is bound to find her way through this mess? Or do you start to suspect that the family's inherited a horrible genetic neurodegenerative condition? And of course, at that point, it's the early 90s and everyone's thinking, well, this just must be a family depression. This must be a certain melancholia that some of us get when the chips are down.
0: You note in the book that for a long time, the medical community looked at all dementias as basically similar or undistinguishable, perhaps even, you know, an accelerated form of normal aging. How was it that the rise of Freudian psychoanalysis in, I guess, you know, the middle of the 20th century would delay the progress of neurological research into degenerative brain disease?
1: Okay. I'm gearing myself up for a little science now.
0: Okay.
1: But I think what most listeners might understand about Alzheimer's disease is the idea of plaques and tangles. The plaques and the tangles are proteins that accumulate in the brain of people who we learn later had Alzheimer's disease. They have too many of both. And we've known this since the turn of the century, since Alzheimer's disease first got a name in 1911. The problem is that there was no way to stop it and no way to tell exactly what was happening until you examined someone's brain after they died. And so from 1911 until perhaps the 1970s, Alzheimer's disease really was thought of as kind of a weird side note of a condition because nobody really knew what else to do about it. It was in the 1970s that the research community kind of did a circle around Alzheimer's and they came back to it and they said, wait a minute, everything we think is garden variety, age-related dementia, it's Alzheimer's. And they've decided if we called it Alzheimer's and classified it that way, it would be one of the biggest killers of people out there, you know, next to cancer and road accidents. And that's it. That's exactly what happened. By the 1980s, Alzheimer's disease was a household word. It was used interchangeably with dementia, even though, again, you really wouldn't know if someone had those plaques and tangles until you looked at their brains after they passed away. And so this was a great thing in that it geared the whole scientific community around researching a very difficult disease, but it had unintended consequences, which was that something like 35 or 40% of all dementias are not Alzheimer's. And they got swept in with Alzheimer's and studied along with Alzheimer's when in fact they had different causes, different genetic makeup, and even different symptoms like this family.
0: Yeah. So if you're studying all kinds of dementias as if they are the same condition, you're going to rope in certain symptoms that aren't common to everything and just assume that they belong under that umbrella. And then you're going to miss things, right, that distinguish particular different degenerative diseases.
1: That's right. You'll pollute your own sample because not everybody you're studying actually has what you think they have. And the people who don't have Alzheimer's are going to go undiagnosed for decades, perhaps even generations. And that's, I have to tell you, Chris, when I met other families who have had FTD, it always took 10, 15, 20 years to be diagnosed because of this problem.
0: I also think about, you know, there was the, you know, Jean had a bad marriage. Her husband cheated on her. And, you know, we've talked a little bit about Christy and her marriage fell apart. Another sister had a similar situation. I mean, like, in defense of people who didn't know what was going on, we all know somebody who, you know, has a bad relationship and kind of falls apart in the wake of it. That doesn't necessarily strike us as a disease process. You know, we just think about people acting out, perhaps.
1: That's right. And with dementia, we all know someone who, in hindsight, we start playing a chicken or egg game, saying that thing that she did years ago, was that her or was that the disease? Was that her brain changing or was that her actual personality? And I think that makes this family story, that's just one of the things that makes this family story so, such a dramatic, exaggerated example of things that I think all of us have witnessed among the people we love and worry about in our later years.
0: My guest is Robert Kolker, a contributing writer at the New York Times Magazine. We're talking about his new book, which is called The Vanishing Family, Love, Fate, and the Quest to End Dementia. You're listening to Think. I'm Chris Boyd. So Christy, this older symptom sibling in the family who started to show symptoms early on, her children had a real front row seat for this. Her daughter was 13. I think her son was 8 when she started really struggling. Their father took sole custody. So how did it happen that Christy was sent to a psychiatric hospital for evaluation?
1: Her marriage fell apart, and then a year later, she loses custody of the kids, and she's left alone in her house. And again, everyone who's close to her, including her ex-husband, just assumes she's in a funk and that she's going to steer her way out of the skid and make it back onto the highway and be all right. But then one day there's a blizzard, a big one, the big blizzard of 96 in the Northeast. And for days, nobody leaves the house. And so a neighbor calls the police to do a well visit, and they come, and she hasn't left the chair of the living room, and there's, you know, junk food everywhere, and she's just staring at the TV. And the police assume that she's in psychiatric distress, and they ask her if she'd like to go to the hospital, and she says, sure. And that's her first hospitalization, and she's given antipsychotic drugs. And for the next 4, 5, 6 months, it's assumed that what she has is a psychiatric illness without any thought that it might be dementia.
0: You note in the book that the hospital seemed to focus more on getting Christy stabilized for what appeared to be like an urgent crisis than properly diagnosed. What kinds of notes did clinicians record about the problems they observed with her?
1: Well, one thing they noted is that she was still able to talk to people and reason through certain things. She did, again, she just didn't have the same cognitive decline that Alzheimer's patients have. She didn't have the memory problems. So they'd ask her things like, who are your children, or where are you from, or, you know, do you want to go home with your sister? And she would say, sure, you know, and she would answer all of those questions just fine. And so it was not a matter of her having delusions or hallucinations or forgetting. It was simply a matter of her checking out, like her personality was diluting with nothing really to replace it. And later came the impulsive behavior, the childlike behavior, the unchecked inhibitions. That's another hallmark of this illness that's not like Alzheimer's.
0: My guest, Robert Kolker, is a contributing writer at the New York Times Magazine and author of the new book, The Vanishing Family, Love, Fate, and the Quest to End Dementia. We'll be right back.
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0: You're listening to Think. I'm Chris Boyd. Today we're hearing the story of a family truly cursed by a kind of frontotemporal dementia that appears to be caused by a single bad gene. It affected first the mother and then a number of her 9 children. My guest, Robert Kolker, is a contributing writer at the New York Times Magazine, whose book about this is called The Vanishing Family, Love, Fate, and the Quest to End Dementia. Robert, how did you learn about this family and their enormous struggles over the decades?
1: My previous book, Hidden Valley Road, was about a very large family. This family had a lot of schizophrenia in the family, and it was a chance to tell the story of a family that NIH had studied for genetic hallmarks of the illness. But the thing about that family, Chris, is that they couldn't find an actual gene that causes schizophrenia, and they still haven't. It's a complicated illness, just like Parkinson's and just like Alzheimer's. But this family that contacted me after reading my book, they have a very simple illness. They have FTD that's based on one little genetic mutation. And I have to say, I was flabbergasted, because I said, do you mean to tell me that you can look it on a slide or at an image on a computer and doctors will tell you, yes, that's your mutation? And they said, yes. And I said, but I thought we were in the era of gene editing and CRISPR and that we have miracles now where you can snip out or edit out a bad gene and then suddenly you're cured. Why can't we solve this by tomorrow at breakfast? And they said, we would like to know the same thing. And so I immediately started wondering, who gets to be first in the genetic editing revolution? Who gets to be helped and what goes into those decisions? But then, as I got to know the family, I really, my breath was taken away. They all can test. They all can take a test. You could be 20 years old and have a look at your genetic makeup and know whether you're going to sometime in your 40s or perhaps your 50s develop drastic personality changes and early onset dementia. And not everybody wants to know. Some people would rather be in the dark. And then there comes the question of whether to have children, whether to get married, what career to choose. Everything about knowing your medical future changes everything about the way you see yourself, the way others see you. It was stunning to see so many different people faced with the same dilemma, each of them dealing with it in different ways.
0: Yeah, I mean, if this diagnosis, I'm skipping a little bit ahead here, but it's this inherited form of frontotemporal dementia, which means every child of genes had a 50-50 chance of having the mutation. And it meant, for anyone who had the mutation, 100% chance of eventually developing a disease. That is a heavy burden to carry. It's hard to know. For any one of us, would we want to know this information?
1: Yes, and readers can follow not just one person, but the whole family and wonder, well, would I be like that or would I be like this? Let's take Barb, for example. She's the daughter who watched her mother go through those changes back in the 1980s. No one knew what it was. Years go by after her mother's death, and she grows up. And one sister gets sick, and then another one gets sick, and then suddenly the family is convinced, finally, that it might be a genetic illness. And then finally, in 2008, they get this diagnosis of a genetic form of frontotemporal dementia. She's already 32, she's married, and she has 2 children already. So she's got a ton of anxieties thrown at her all at once. The first is, she might get it one day, just like her mother. The second is that if she does get it, then her children each have a 50-50 chance of getting it, which is a nightmare, the worst possible thing. And then the third one is that if she gets it, those 2 children will have to go through a version of the childhood that she had, watching their mother disappear. All 3 things cascading at once. And so after years of wanting to know what she had, she suddenly didn't know if she wanted to really know. She decided to put off taking the test. It's a human moment like that, I think, that readers might really respond to, because I do think that we all have our own crystal balls and coming up in our future, that people obviously who can test for a breast cancer gene, they have it now. But the amount of testing that happens in utero, even with babies, about the possibility of developing various illnesses and disorders, of course, the testing we can do for cholesterol, all sorts of medical fortune-telling mechanisms are going to be part of our lives more and more in the years to come.
0: I was so moved by the section in the book where before Barb was even ready to know her results, her husband started making some strategic career moves, and she knew exactly why.
1: Yeah, I mean, she's a hardworking, positive person, Barb. And the last thing she wanted to do was spend all day, every day talking about her anxieties with the people around her. We all see this. Sometimes you're so upset that the last thing you want to do is share it with your spouse or your kids because you don't want to bring them down or amplify the problem. And so for years on end, she is thinking about it constantly and not necessarily talking about it. But her husband gets it. He sees what's happening. He understands that even if Barb doesn't get it one day, she'll have a number of siblings who are going to need support and help. And so he starts thinking about law school, and it's in a way it's romantic, but it's also very bold and chivalrous and human what he was doing.
0: One of the younger sisters, Jenny, spent time with Christy and was haunted by the ways that Christy's decline seemed to echo what had happened with their mother. How curious were doctors at that point when people brought it up to them about this possible link through time?
1: Readers in this book will see the race to try and diagnose FTD and come up with it as an official disorder happening in parallel to this family's search for answers. And they'll see that as Christy's getting sick in the 1990s, that's just when FTD is really emerging as a real diagnosis. But they miss it with her in the beginning. They call it Pick's disease, which is now known to be a variety of FTD, but one that is fatal sooner, that isn't really, you know, quite the same. And so she is misdiagnosed at first. And it gives the family yet another reason back in the 1990s to believe that what they have is not necessarily genetic. Some people say, well, you know, the story's over. She has that and it's not inherited, and Pick's disease isn't typically, so we're good. The rest of us are good. And so they go off and they have children and they plan for normal lives. It isn't until a few years later when Mary, another sibling, starts to show symptoms that people start to realize that that diagnosis was wrong and that what they have is quite likely inherited.
0: Help me understand something. In the early 2000s, not all, but several of the siblings, including Christy, gave blood and saliva samples to a researcher in hopes of finding out what was happening and whether there might, in fact, be any kind of genetic component. And then they just never heard back?
1: I think a lot of us think about genetic testing as something that you would, like in CSI, they can match the DNA in 14 seconds with a couple of keystrokes on the computer. And it isn't really like that now, and it certainly wasn't like that in the early 2000s. The Human Genome Project, which, you know, fully sequenced the genes of human beings, that wasn't even completed till 2003. And so the sort of testing you could do to search for aberrant genes, it was an extraordinarily complex process. And the process itself, the technique, changed it every few years. And so when a few members of the family decided to get tested in the early 2000s, it was not a perfect process, and they never heard back, probably because they didn't find anything. And in a way, it was like a needle in a haystack back then. A slightly easier haystack to search these days than it was back then.
0: But presumably at the time when they didn't, you know, hear any conclusive results, they assumed no news must be good news.
1: That's right. They thought no news is good news. They were told, most likely, that just because we failed to find a problem doesn't mean that a problem doesn't exist. But that for the most people, I think you choose to live your life and you choose optimism and you say, well, they didn't find anything. And so let's keep living our lives. Let's get married. Let's have children. Let's plan for a long future. And let's assume that our sister is simply an unfortunate victim of a disease that we may not have.
0: So this pattern was established by which various siblings in the family would find themselves looking after the ones who started to struggle. How did things come to a head when Sue was taking care of Christy?
1: Christy needed help. She was taken care of by one sister, Jenny, while going through the initial testing phase. But Jenny had kids and Jenny had a career. Sue didn't have kids, and Sue was in the middle of a break from her career and kind of wondering what she was going to do next. And so she said, sure, I'll take care of Christy. And what starts as a temporary thing then gets thought of as going to be maybe just a few years because she apparently had Pick's disease. But then once she didn't have Pick's disease and kept on living, it became decades. It was a stunning story about a caregiver that's probably been a caregiver longer than most anyone else on the planet for one person. And their relationship changes. She used to idolize Christy. Christy was so much smarter than her, so much more talented. And then suddenly she became Christy's nurse and caregiver and babysitter and shrink all at once. She could barely leave her alone in the house because she was developing the kind of impulsive and compulsive behaviors that people with this kind of FTD have. She was crashing neighbors' parties, running up to people in stores and talking to them, always friendly, but, you know, scary perhaps to people who didn't understand what was going on.
0: Yeah, you write about this scene where I think it's Sue who goes to a support group for families who are caregivers for people with dementia, and she's the only one caring for someone who at the time was like 45 years old.
1: Yes, she couldn't find a community to help her. And in more recent years, with Christy being, you know, in her 70s, she would be in caregiver communities and people would say, we've never met anybody who's been doing this for as long as you. It really puts her in a singular category. And the family, of course, looks at Sue as a saint now. Sue doesn't believe she is, but her story is really inspirational.
0: My guest is Robert Kolker, a contributing writer at the New York Times Magazine. We're talking about his new book, which is called The Vanishing Family, Love, Fate, and the Quest to End Dementia. You're listening to Think. I'm Chris Boyd. What did Sue tell you, Robert, about how she has sort of borne up all these years?
1: If you were to tell me I was going to meet a woman who was a full-time caregiver for her sister for decades, I would assume that I'd be meeting a very touchy-feely person, a very gushy person, someone who would be given to cry at the drop of a hat, someone who you would feel was a quite a caring, nurturing person. Sue is a fantastic person, and she's a lot of fun and funny and sharp, but she is not those things. She is able to, you know, be kind of brass tacks about things and sort of get down to business. And I think some of the studies that you see out there of caregivers and what makes for a good caregiver, they show this. They show that people who are good caregivers can regulate their emotions. They can compartmentalize. They can wake up in the morning, and instead of waking up in the morning and thinking, oh my God, what happened to my sister? Or, oh my God, will there ever be a cure? They can wake up in the morning and think, okay, what has to happen first? What has to happen second? And then what has to happen third? They work on lists of things to do and urgencies and triaging. And then from there, they can find time off in the corner to have the deeper emotions and the deeper thinking. And that's the sort of person that Sue is. She's also upbeat and positive, and she also, you know, despite herself, has developed this incredibly close relationship with her sister in the book. She mourns the sister who used to be there, but becomes enmeshed in moment-to-moment life with this new person who she thinks the world of and wants the best for.
0: By 2006, another sister was having troubles. You already referred to Mary. And once again, this blows a hole in her marriage. And also, we can now say it was probably the disease made it look as if she didn't care very much about her son.
1: Yes, the two big hallmarks of this variant of FTD are impulsivity and apathy. And so you have both things in Mary. Mary sort of gets up and walks away in the middle of conversations, or you know, does what she wants to do, but also doesn't attach to people like her new child the way that people expect her to. She might not bother changing a diaper or not really pay much attention to the kid at all. And so her husband reads this as a rejection. the son grows up never really knowing his mother. The father in court, when it comes time for custody, accuses her of being a bad mother. And this is the sad part. When Mary's family comes back to him and says she has a neurological disease, he dismisses it as a ploy for custody, as a way to sort of oppose the conditions of the divorce. And so he doesn't absorb that information and denies it. And the little boy grows up not realizing that has a 50-50 chance of developing that disease. This is one of the other breathtaking things that really hit me as I was working on the book. What happens to the next generation and with the information that they either have or they don't have and what they decide to do with it? It's just completely stunning.
0: It also made me think about previous generations when we knew even less than we do now. How many people might have been painted as criminals or ne'er-do-wells or just like morally irresponsible when in fact their brains were damaged?
1: Yes, this is something that neurologists think about all the time. The big example is the assassin at the top of the clock tower at Texas, who actually wanted his brain to be studied after he committed the mass shooting. This is back in the 60s. And they look in his brain, and sure enough, he has a tumor the size of a pecan that, you know, most likely changed his behavior and changed his personality. He knew something was happening. He knew it. And sure enough, something was. And so that just raises a question. Behavioral neurologists for generations now have been, you know, hacking into this question. FTD is the perfect place to look at where psychiatric behavior and neurological behavior sometimes bump up against each other and overlap. And that makes the story of this family especially compelling, I think, to people who wonder, well, what about us? Any of us is eternal. You know, we all change over time. Who are we? What is a personality? And if, as you just asked, if I rob a bank and it turns out later that I have a neurodegenerative disorder, should I go to jail?
0: My guest, Robert Kolker, is a contributing writer at the New York Times Magazine and author of the new book, The Vanishing Family, Love, Fate, and the Quest to End Dementia. This is Think. We'll be right back.
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12: Hey there, my name's Lindsay Macarella. I hope you'll join me on Sunday at 7 p.m. for another episode of We Are UT El Paso. I'm going to talk to Joe Ortiz from the Literature Department here at UTEP. He is a really cool guy who has written some amazing books on Shakespeare. It's going to be a really cool conversation. I hope you'll join me here Sunday, 7 p.m., KTEP 88.5 FM.

0: This is Think. I'm Chris Boyd. Today we're hearing the story of a family of 9 siblings stalked by an inherited form of frontotemporal dementia. My guest is journalist Robert Kolker, a contributing writer at the New York Times Magazine, whose book about this is called The Vanishing Family: Love, Fate, and the Quest to End Dementia. Robert, when Mary got sick, Barb had this chilling thought that it had to be inherited, and they might all have it. Her siblings didn't necessarily think that was possible at the time. To her credit, she didn't let it go. What happened when she finally connected with John Hardy, who is a neurogeneticist, or was at the time, at the National Institute of Health?
1: We had talked earlier about how in the early 2000s, in 2001, there were a few members of the family who tried to do genetic testing and nothing came of it. That became ammunition for the family to deny anything happened once Mary got sick in 2006. And so it took some doing for Barb to convince everyone that, no, we need to get tested again. There is something definitely happening. She cold called John Hardy, who became famous as part of the team that identified a genetic link to between Alzheimer's and the beta amyloid protein. So he, in a way, had sort of made it into the pantheon of neurobiology, and he was working at NIH at the time. And he had one long conversation with her where Barb spilled the beans on everything about how so many different family members had appeared to have this illness. And he said, this sounds like FTD. And he referred her to the specialist at the Mayo Clinic who was doing a large sort of survey and test of the disease at that moment. And so it became very easy for the family to get tested.
0: Help us understand why identifying a family like this that might have this single genetic mutation that causes this devastating disease is of such great interest to scientists trying to understand the mechanisms behind all kinds of dementias.
1: Well, getting back to those plaques and tangles that are in Alzheimer's disease, for decades now, researchers have been way, way more interested in the plaques than in the tangles. The plaques are the beta amyloid protein and the tangles are the tau protein. Now, lately, there have been some medicines introduced that apparently slow the onset of symptoms for Alzheimer's a little bit. And that these are medicines that they've been working on for decades and that finally are showing a little bit of efficacy. And these are medicines for those plaques, for the beta amyloid protein. And it's exciting that there's some nice results. But as far as the research community goes, it's a bit of a nothing burger because they've been waiting for decades and they thought that this would be the smoking gun and it would cure the disease, and it clearly hasn't. And so all eyes are now on other possible things. They're wondering if dementia is going to have to be cured through precision medicine, through a cocktail of various treatments that go after amyloid and go after other things. And the tau protein, those tangles, they've just been sitting there for decades, kind of overlooked by the research establishment. The FTD in this family, in the vanishing family, is a tau disorder. There are lots of tau disorders out there. Lots of disorders where there's too much tau protein out there. So a family like this becomes the perfect test kitchen for any sort of drug or treatment that could reduce the amount of tau in the brain. Imagine you had a tau treatment like that you wanted to test out. It might be easier for you to test it on a family where you know exactly that they have a tau problem than to test it on, say, folks with Alzheimer's who might have an entire cocktail of problems, a whole different mixture of issues. They are very useful potentially in testing tau reducing drugs. And that's where we're at right now in Alzheimer's research. We are thinking a lot about tau reducing drugs. At least 6 or 7 different teams right now are working on those drugs.
0: But developing a treatment for frontotemporal dementia itself may be held back by the fact that it's pretty rare, right? Like whatever therapy might work for this disease wouldn't necessarily be a blockbuster drug because only a small number of patients would ultimately be able to use it.
1: That's right. Testing brain drugs is risky and it's super expensive. You have to eventually, of course, test humans, and that's really dangerous potentially. And so you need billions of dollars really to develop a drug. And so the idea of developing it for a super rare disease, it doesn't excite any investor, doesn't excite any pharmaceutical company. And so yeah, anyone who has a rare disease has the same problem. They need to get pharmaceutical companies interested in them. I think that this family and others with tau-related disorders have a huge case to make that they could be a great early win for a company that's developing a drug that could one day be a successful treatment for Alzheimer's, which, as we know, affects millions of people. I think, and one thing that got me fired up about this book from the beginning was that this illness could be a backdoor, a secret passageway to help us understand how to treat Alzheimer's disease.
0: The agony for all these siblings of knowing they might have the mutation is bad enough. For those who had children, and you've alluded to this already, there's the added horror of having already passed it on to them before they realized there was any kind of risk. I will ask you this. What options exist now for people with a serious genetic risk who want to have children and also want to avoid passing it on to the next generation?
1: There is a solution that's been around for a little while now, which is selective embryo transfer. It's having IVF and a test tube baby. Essentially, what happens is that scientists test your embryos before they get implanted in the womb, and they only implant embryos that don't have that particular genetic mutation. And so that way, it eliminates all doubt that the child you have would ever have that disorder. And that is an attractive option for people for whom IVF is affordable and can work, but that's not everyone. There are people in this book who tried to have IVF four times and couldn't do it and then had a child naturally and decided to go ahead and have the baby, even though there's a 50-50 chance that they have this disorder. There is another member of the younger generation who had a vasectomy, who wasn't even going to bother trying. And so you see like the whole range of human reaction to such a difficult situation.
0: Another reaction is denial. There were a couple of family members who showed clear signs of disease and said, absolutely not, that's not me. I mean, from a clinical distance, you know, from the distance of us feeling safe and having this conversation, this seems unconscionable. On a human level, it's not hard at all to empathize with that need to feel like this is not happening.
1: Yeah, you want a normal life. You want to hang on to what's you think is real and lasting about yourself for as long as you possibly can. That, you know, we all change. I'm going to be different when I'm 80 than I was when I was 20, but I think about myself as me. Mm-hmm. And other people think of themselves as them. I should mention also that this particular disease, that dementia, it has a side effect of anosognosia, which is not believing that you're sick when you really are sick. It's something people with schizophrenia have as well. And so there could be something clinical going on here with someone who develops symptoms of FTD. They may deny they're sick because of the sickness.
0: Why is it that this disease, frontotemporal dementia, is sometimes misdiagnosed in the early stages as schizophrenia?
1: I think that there are no memory problems and quite often no cognition problems. So you can drive a car, you can go to work, you have a decent memory. And so people struggle to connect what's happening with a neurodegenerative illness. Instead, what they think is what's happening in a Freudian way is there's some tragedy in your life. Have you been traumatized? Are you depressed? Is this menopause? Sometimes people are suspected of having that. And then once you start behaving really strangely, once you start having impulsive behavior and talking to strangers strangely in a supermarket or, you know, pulling someone's beer off a table and drinking it at a bar, that's when people start to think about schizophrenia because perhaps there's overlap there.
0: Do any of the kinds of medications given to people with psychosis relieve the symptoms of frontotemporal dementia in any effective way?
1: Not especially, no. It might make them, you know, might mute their entire personality and kind of make them zombies. But apart from that, it doesn't look like that they can do that. Sometimes patients who are wildly impulsive and really causing difficulty in their own lives, they might be given lithium or something that bipolar people have. And that's really to manage the symptoms. That's not to treat the disease.
0: You mentioned CRISPR technology earlier. How much promise does that hold for people who have this single gene mutation associated with such a devastating disease? Why can't we just fix it now with CRISPR?
1: Well, in theory, it would work beautifully. And there's a team at the University of California, San Francisco, led by Claire Cleland, that's working on this right now. Claire Cleland is part of a consortium with Jennifer Doudna, who, as we all know, is the Nobel laureate behind CRISPR. And so there's lots of energy and enthusiasm in one way. The big challenge may not be CRISPR itself, actually. It might be getting the treatment to where it really would help, which is inside the brain. Getting inside the brain is a huge, tricky thing to do because of the blood-brain barrier, which is a membrane that we all have and that you really want because you want to keep toxic stuff out of your brain. But getting a medicine into your brain means going through the cerebral spinal fluid or injecting something in a needle through your skull. It is tough to get to exactly the spot that is causing the issue. And then, of course, the question is unintended consequences. Do you end up destroying good cells along with bad cells? And so the techniques are emerging now where we're able to do that. There was a huge move forward with Huntington's disease just earlier this year, where they were able to inject and successfully treat a Huntington's patient. But with CRISPR, you see now how the big advances have been outside the brain, like sickle cell anemia, for example. They're able to treat patients with that. It's a painstaking process, but it's not the brain, so they've been able to do it earlier.
0: My guest is journalist Robert Kolker. We're talking about his new book, The Vanishing Family, Love, Fate, and the Quest to End Dementia. You're listening to Think. I'm Chris Boyd. Robert, how did Barb finally work up the courage to open the envelope she received from the Mayo Clinic in 2017?
1: It took her 10 years. She rationalized it by saying that most of her older siblings were potentially becoming symptomatic back when she was 30, and so better to focus on them and their needs than to think about herself just yet. She also wanted to give her children a normal childhood and try to have a normal life herself, although as you see in the book, that becomes very difficult when all you're doing every day is wondering what's in that envelope. Finally, 10 years into it, after she turns 40, she decides that it's time. And she's convinced that she has it. By the time that she actually looks at the envelope, she decides, well, I know what the answer is. And yet she's amazed and surprised when in fact she doesn't. This, of course, transfers immediately into guilt. She feels survivor guilt and remorse about, now she has to watch so many people she loves change and not be able to do anything about it. And that's when she really locks in and becomes a crusader for a cure herself. And she and her family are the co-founders of an advocacy organization that now has cataloged hundreds of families around the world with this disorder to try to get the attention of drug makers and research teams. It's really, again, another inspiring part of the story.
0: And that third generation, you told us a little bit about this, but Jean's grandchildren, how are they emotionally processing the effect that this legacy might have on their lives?
1: It's just amazing, the variation. There are a couple guys who got tested when they were around 20, and they both know about themselves one way or another. There's one woman who waited until she was 28, until right after she was married. Her husband was fine with that decision, but of course her husband's family before the wedding was sort of tapping him on the shoulder saying, hey, listen, maybe she ought to get tested before you get married. But he, stood by her. He understood that she wanted to have a normal life before she knew one way or another about her test. And he also said something that I found very moving, which is that he said, my family has a lot of problems too. I'm carrying a lot of genetic stuff too. There's alcoholism in my family. There are all sorts of things in my family. So whatever we have, we're going to deal with it together. Again, just another inspirational moment that I found when writing about this family.
0: Robert Kolker is a contributing writer at the New York Times Magazine. His book is called The Vanishing Family, Love, Fate, and the Quest to End Dementia. Robert, thank you for making time to talk.
1: Chris, thank you very much.
0: 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Again, I'm Chris Boyd. Thanks for listening. Have a great day.

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2: 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I'm Alec Baldwin. 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
1: Tuesday.

0: Tinashe has grown into a huge star, hit records, millions of followers, viral TikTok songs. But for her new album, Pop Star, it's back to basics.
1: I really started off with a very DIY independent mindset when I started creating music. So that was always kind of where I felt the most pure.
0: I'm Juana Summers. We catch up with Tinashe and get a taste of the album. That's on All Things Considered from NPR News.
2: A little bit of Mozart coming your way in just a moment or two. I'm Peter Van de Graaff, your host. It will be the two piano sonata in D with a husband and wife duo. I'd invite you to stay tuned for that and for one of Franz Liszt's best loved melodies right now. He wrote this for piano. We're going to hear it in the orchestrated version. It's one of the Liebesträume or Love Dreams, and it's played by the Philadelphia Orchestra conducted by Eugene Ormandy.

The husband and wife duo of Amparo and Jose Iturbi, bringing us that piano sonata for two pianos in D major, Kochel 448 of Mozart. This is much earlier music of Mozart from a short mass, a Missa Brevis, conducted by Nicole Mott.

the Benedictus from the Missa Brevis Kirche 49 by a very young Mozart, conducted by Nicole Mutt with a chamber choir of European soloists. Here is music now by two composers. Karl Maria von Weber wrote the melodies originally, piano pieces, songs, and incidental music, and Paul Hindemith worked it into the symphonic metamorphosis on themes of Weber in 1943, as the Kansas City Symphony is led by Michael Stern.

Michael Stern conducting the Kansas City Symphony Symphonic Metamorphosis on Themes of Weber by Paul Hindemith. Louise Farronc, a 19th century pianist, composer, teacher, took themes from Weber's Euryanthe and wrote a rondo brillant thereupon. Let's hear that now with pianist Maria Strategou.

Louise Farrenc wrote that rondo brillant on themes from Weber's late opera Euryanthe, and it was played by Maria Strategou. Some of the last music written by Weber. Here is some very early music of Weber from his opera Silvana. We'll hear a little chorus, which is called Hallo, Hallo, from a complete recording of the opera with the Hagen Opera Chorus, and Gerhard Markson conducts.

0: has a lot of charm in the music of that opera, which is virtually unperformed these days, Silvana by Carl Maria von Weber. And Gerhard Marxen conducted that chorus. This is Peter Van de Graaff. Stay tuned for more music after this news update. This is KTEP El Paso, 88.5 FM. I'll be back with more music in just a moment.
1: Every day, older dogs in good health are moved from homes to concrete cages and shelters, and then euthanized. Some are perceived as unadoptable. Some simply need more time to get up the stairs. There is hope for these joyful and loving dogs.
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1: And I'm Liz Walsh. 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
3: 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I'm Daryl Brogdon. 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
5: Live from NPR News in Washington, I'm Ryland Barton. A Democratic senator is asking the White House for immediate answers about a new television ad featuring President Trump. The ad says it's paid for by the U.S. government. NPR's Tamara Keith reports the White House defends it as educational and patriotic.
6: The ad features President Trump's voice and a splashy montage of images of the president. Phrases including "largest tax cut in history" flash on the screen as the song providing the soundtrack to the 30-second ad repeats the phrase, "love me."
7: America will never be a communist country.
6: In a letter demanding answers, Democratic Senator from New Hampshire Maggie Hassan says the ad appears to run afoul of federal prohibitions against using government funds for propaganda. A White House spokesperson described the ad as a public service announcement. Tamara Keith, NPR News.
5: The White House network Video Pool is back in operation. This morning marked the first time it'd been in action since President Trump banned three news outlets in a showdown over media access. A judge temporarily struck down Trump's ban of CNN, MS Now, and Politico yesterday, but other TV networks continued to suspend Pool coverage in solidarity until the White House explicitly allowed CNN to rejoin the Pool. Chinese President Xi Jinping wrapped up his visit to the U.S. today. President Trump says he and Xi will meet again in China in November, and she will come to the U.S. again in December. NPR's Emily Feng reports.
8: Trump and Xi Jinping visited the National Archives on the last day of the Chinese leader's state visit, where Trump said his meetings with Xi the day before.
9: We had a great meeting. We had a really great meeting.
8: We're very good. Trump then posted on social media that he and Xi will meet again at the Asia-Pacific Economic Coordination Summit in southern China in November, as well as in Miami, where the G20 Leaders Summit will be held the month after. That would mean the two men will have formally met in person four times this year, an ambitious diplomatic push to stabilize ties despite real tensions. Asked whether the war with Iran was raised with China, Trump nodded in acknowledgement but didn't offer details. China has been a big supporter of Iran, buying up the majority of Iran's oil exports before the war. Emily Fang, NPR News, Washington.
5: People on the Big Island of Hawaii are under a hurricane watch today. NPR's Bill Chappell reports Hurricane Nolo could bring feet of rain.
10: Hurricane Nolo is not expected to make landfall on Hawaii's Big Island, but it's coming close enough to drop about 2 feet of rain in some areas over the weekend, according to the National Hurricane Center. That can cause dangerous flooding and mudslides. As of Friday morning, Nolo's maximum winds were around 85 miles per hour. It's expected to strengthen into a major storm. Forecasters say it will also move very slowly, increasing the risk of floods from sustained heavy rain. Schools are closed on Maui and the Big Island. Some are being used as shelters for people seeking safety. Bill Chappell, NPR News.
5: This is NPR. New Jersey's Democratic Lieutenant Governor has resigned after the governor demanded

That was the Symphony No. 3 by one of the maybe a little bit lesser known of the sons of Johann Sebastian Bach, Johann Christoph Friedrich Bach, sometimes known as the Bückeburg Bach. That's where he was employed. Symphony No. 3 in D minor with the Berlin Baroque Soloists, conducted by Reinhard Goebel. And this was written by Johann Sebastian Bach for his eldest son, Wilhelm Friedemann Bach, a little prelude.

Preludium No. 1 from the Little Notebook for Wilhelm Friedemann Bach, written by his father Johann Sebastian Bach, played by Joseph Payne. Now we come to some late music of Sergei Rachmaninoff. He wrote this when he was in Switzerland, 1935, 1936. It was commissioned by the Philadelphia Orchestra, with whom Rachmaninoff had a particularly close relationship in the early part of his life, as he wrote his last great orchestral works for that group. Leopold Stokowski conducted the premiere of the piece. This is the Symphony No. 3, the third and last of the symphonies of Rachmaninoff. And in this recording, Leonard Slatkin conducts the Detroit Symphony.

Music written in 1935, 1936 by Sergei Rachmaninoff. And that was the third and last of his symphonies. The symphony number 2 is probably the best known, but we heard the third in A minor, opus 44, with the Detroit Symphony, and the conductor was Leonard Slatkin. Another great Russian pianist composer, Alexander Scriabin, wrote this prelude, opus 11, number 15. Vladimir Sofronitsky, the composer's son-in-law, plays it here.

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1: This morning, the executive director and founder of the Jazz Exchange, Candice Reyes, visited our studio to co-host Morning Jazz. She left a pair of tickets for this upcoming Jazz Around Town Big Band Night on Wednesday. And coming up, we will be giving those away if you have the correct answer to this question. Who was the guest that Candice brought into the studio with her? The question is, who was the guest that Candice brought into the studio with her? And if you do have the answer, call 915-747-5153. That's 915-747-5153. And again, the question is, who was the guest that Candice brought into the studio with her? This is KTEP.

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1: This is KTEP News in depth. I'm Angela Kocherka. The Santa Teresa International Livestock Crossing is open again for the first time since May of last year. That's when the federal government closed the border to cattle from Mexico because of the New World screwworm. There are new safeguards in place, and those who are celebrating the reopening are hopeful slowly the cross-border cattle trade will return to normal. Under a bright blue sky filled with fluffy white clouds, a small crowd gathered at the Santa Teresa Livestock Crossing in New Mexico. All eyes were on the open gate and the towering border fence. Then the moment they had been waiting more than a year for, cowboys herded cattle from Mexico to the U.S. side and into corrals.
2: How do I feel? Ecstatic is the word. It's been a long, dry spell.
1: Daniel Manzanares is director of the Santa Teresa International Livestock Crossing, which is near the state line with Texas and borders Chihuahua.
2: I think we're off to a really good start with cooperation and partnership of both countries.
1: About 400 head of cattle crossed on the first day of the reopening. The goal is to grow that number to the 3,000 a day that used to enter the U.S. here. Among those at the reopening was Dudley Hoskins, Undersecretary of Regulatory Programs at the U.S. Department of Agriculture.
3: We have the highest confidence that animals moving through these protocols, these ports of entry, when done correctly, legally, and safely, are clean, healthy animals, and we're excited about reconstituting the movement.
1: New protocols include an additional inspection for the flesh-eating New World screwworm. U.S. inspectors have long been present on the Mexican side, checking the health of animals before they're allowed to cross the border. That's on top of Mexico's inspectors. And there are some new helpers on site, says Hoskins.
3: The dogs play a critical role for us in the screwworm protocol.
1: New specially trained dogs can detect screwworms present on cattle before they cross the border. Four are doing the job now, with more in training. Another line of defense, sterile flies released along the border to prevent screwworms from reproducing. A new sterile fly facility is under construction in South Texas. The livestock crossing is owned and operated by the Chihuahua Cattlemen's Association. Ranchers big and small depend on it. Chihuahua is the top exporter of live cattle and has been supplying cattle to the U.S. for more than 100 years, says Alvaro Bustillos, president of the association. He says every dollar earned raising cattle in Mexico is multiplied in the U.S.
4: I think there's five more in the table in the U.S. side, and this creates industry jobs.
1: With billions in cross-border trade at stake, cattle dealers like Alan Sanchez say clients in Texas are eager to see the livestock crossing open again.
5: A lot of feed yards, especially in the panhandle, rely a lot on Mexican cattle to be able to fill up their feed yards.
1: With the U.S. supply of cattle at a record low, beef prices at grocery stores on average are 9% higher than last year. Reopening of the border should help, but nobody here was willing to predict when the cost will go down. 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
12: The weather in Las Cruces is 78 degrees. To now be mostly clear with a low around 61 degrees. It's All Things Considered on KTEP.
0: It's All Things Considered from NPR News. I'm Scott Detrow.
13: And I'm Juana Summers. If you've been on TikTok anytime in the past 2 years, chances are you've heard Nasty. The song was everywhere on social media. Is somebody gonna match my freak? Is somebody gonna match my freak? Tinashe wrote and performed it.
14: Oh, that was a very validating experience.
13: That validation was affirming, having come years after breaking from her label.
14: I think freedom was very empowering for me. It really allowed me to re-find a sense of self that I felt I was in the process of losing.
13: She explores that sense of self on her latest album. It's called Popstar.
14: To me, Popstar is an energy. It's a persona, if you will. It's kind of like a space that you can step into. It lives outside of genre.
13: That inspired her to explore different sounds, like this song, Nobody Wanna Dance Anymore. Nobody wanna dance anymore. Nobody wanna dance anymore. So keep clapping your hands if you want. While I break a sweat, getting wet on the floor. That willingness to explore, she says it comes from the confidence she gained after going independent.
14: I think I had gone into a place mentally where I was comparing myself a lot and feeling like my own ideas weren't good enough. And I think that that was like a really dangerous and scary place for me to be. I can't believe it. I never felt this way before. And by being independent and by not answering to anyone and making what I really wanted to make, I was able to reaffirm for myself that my ideas were good ideas. And then from there, I was able to just expand upon that and get better and better.
13: When we spoke, Tinashe told me more about her album, including Too Easy, one of the lead singles.
14: To me, Too Easy is this very confident and in-your-face song, but it also has kind of like a cheeky and almost sarcastic energy. So I find that song very layered in the sense that there's, you know, a layer of performance that goes into saying those things. And there's a layer of tongue-in-cheek that goes into what it means to be a pop star. And that as a concept is something that I'm really interested in. I feel like a celebrity. You're mad. And playing with the literal representation of what a pop star looks like and also subverting that in a sense or questioning that and bringing it to question about like what that means in 2026.

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2: This morning, the executive director of Founder and Jazz Exchange, Candice Reyes, visited our studio to co-host Morning Jazz. She left a pair of tickets for the upcoming Jazz Around Big Band Night on Wednesday. And coming up, we will be giving those away if you have the correct answer to this question. Who was the guest that Candice brought into the studio with her? If you do have the answer, you can call 915-747-5153. 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
3: It is currently 83 degrees here in El Paso. For tonight, it'll be isolated showers and thunderstorms between 7 and 10 p.m. It'll be partly cloudy with a low around 62 degrees tonight. It's All Things Considered on KTUP.

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1: This is KTP News in depth. I'm Angela Kocherka. The Santa Teresa International Livestock Crossing is open again for the first time since May of last year. That's when the federal government closed the border to cattle from Mexico because of the New World screwworm. There are new safeguards in place, and those who are celebrating the reopening are hopeful slowly the cross-border cattle trade will return to normal. Under a bright blue sky filled with fluffy white clouds, a small crowd gathered at the Santa Teresa Livestock Crossing in New Mexico. All eyes were on the open gate and the towering border fence. Then, the moment they had been waiting more than a year for, cowboys herded cattle from Mexico to the U.S. side and into corrals.
2: How do I feel? Ecstatic is the word. Been a long, dry spell.
1: Daniel Manzanares is director of the Santa Teresa International Livestock Crossing, which is near the state line with Texas and borders Chihuahua.
2: I think we're off to a really good start with cooperation and partnership with both countries.
1: About 400 head of cattle crossed on the first day of the reopening. The goal is to grow that number to the 3,000 a day that used to enter the U.S. here. Among those at the reopening was Dudley Hoskins, Undersecretary of Regulatory Programs at the U.S. Department of Agriculture.
3: We have the highest confidence that animals moving through these protocols, these ports of entry, when done correctly, legally, and safely, are clean, healthy animals, and we're excited about reconstituting the movement.
1: New protocols include an additional inspection for the flesh-eating New World screwworm. U.S. inspectors have long been present on the Mexican side, checking the health of animals before they're allowed to cross the border. That's on top of Mexico's inspectors. And there are some new helpers on site, says Hoskins.
3: The dogs play a critical role for us in the screwworm protocol.
1: New specially trained dogs can detect screwworms present on cattle before they cross the border. Four are doing the job now, with more in training. Another line of defense, sterile flies released along the border to prevent screwworms from reproducing. A new sterile fly facility is under construction in South Texas. The livestock crossing is owned and operated by the Chihuahua Cattlemen's Association. Ranchers big and small depend on it. Chihuahua is the top exporter of live cattle and has been supplying cattle to the U.S. for more than 100 years, says Alvaro Bustillos, president of the association. He says every dollar earned raising cattle in Mexico is multiplied in the U.S.
4: I think there's five more in the table in the U.S. side, and this creates industry jobs.
1: With billions in cross-border trade at stake, cattle dealers like Alan Sanchez say clients in Texas are eager to see the livestock crossing open again.
5: A lot of feed yards, especially in the panhandle, rely a lot on Mexican cattle to be able to fill up their feed yards.
1: With the U.S. supply of cattle at a record low, beef prices at grocery stores on average are 9% higher than last year. Reopening of the border should help, but nobody here was willing to predict when the cost will go down. Thanks for listening and supporting your Borderland Public Radio station. For KTEP News In Depth, I'm Angela Kocherga, wishing you a wonderful weekend.
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12: 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I'm Scott Detrow.
13: And I'm Juana Summers. Sending a mental health worker out in response to 911 calls instead of police was a somewhat novel idea in 2020. There were only 6 places in the U.S. that did this. And now these alternative response programs are in nearly 100 cities across America. NPR criminal justice correspondent Meg Anderson spent time with one program to learn what it takes to do this work well.
14: On a recent Wednesday in Durham, North Carolina, Rob Crisp and Allie Kraft are on a mission. They're equipped with snacks, bottles of water, hygiene kits.
15: So our notes say we got a trespasser on a business property. He has a bunch of belongings and he's refusing to leave.
14: They're part of the city's unarmed community response team. It's called Durham Heart. Crisp and Kraft are driving a big white minivan looking for a man someone called 911 about. They find him in a parking lot on the side of a strip mall.
16: The white shirt. Yeah, that's gotta be. Okay.
14: He's wearing a McDonald's t-shirt and a backwards baseball cap. He has a bunch of full garbage bags and an entire sofa with him. Crisp approaches the man, who looks tense. He says he doesn't want anyone touching his stuff.
16: Before he's a little bit escalated.
14: Kraft asks me and my big microphone to hang back. Crisp takes his time talking with the man. After a few minutes, he has calmed him down. They give him bottled water and a fresh pair of socks.
15: Little things like that to say, like, hey, I don't have a gun. I don't have a badge. I'm here because, hey, I feel for you, brother. You know what I mean?
14: They convince him to haul his things off the property and onto a nearby vacant lot. It's not a long-term solution, but it resolves the immediate conflict. Just 5 years ago, the most likely response to this 911 call would have been the police. But since the police killing of George Floyd in 2020, dozens of cities around the country decided that calls like this, they don't always need an armed officer. Durham's community response program is 4 years old, and it has responded to more than 25,000 911 calls. Ryan Smith is the director of Durham's Community Safety Department, which runs the program.
17: Honestly, I would say if you can send a social worker to a call that you could send a law enforcement officer and you got the same results, then it's already a success.
14: A study this year by the Research Triangle Institute found that Durham's program leads to fewer arrests, that most police officers find it helpful, and that police backup is rarely needed. But alternative response programs in other cities have drawn criticism. Recent police shootings in cities like Baltimore and New York raised questions about whether their programs were responding to as many calls as they could.
18: The easiest way to measure their success is how many 911 calls are they handling.
14: Amos Irwin studies these programs at the Law Enforcement Action Partnership, a criminal justice reform nonprofit. He says some are just not funded enough to answer very many calls. Some only work certain hours or they're understaffed. Another point of failure, Irwin says, is when alternative response teams can only respond to clear-cut mental health crises. He says it's not always apparent when that is what's happening.
18: No one calls and says somebody is in mental health crisis. They call and say there's somebody panhandling really aggressively here. There is somebody loitering around my store refusing to leave.
14: In Durham, before the HEART program launched, the city analyzed years of 911 data. They zeroed in on which types of calls rarely ended in violence. Those included certain mental health crises, but also things like trespassing, panhandling, intoxication. Those 911 call types became the ones HART responds to. But sometimes the calls bring up deeper problems.
19: CRT 2, 10-4.
14: On one call, Allie Kraft spoke to a woman who said she didn't feel safe where she was living. She was hoping HART could help her find a new place to stay. But after talking for about a half an hour, Kraft told her,
19: "Unfortunately, there's not like a placement today other than a shelter."
14: The woman didn't want to go to a shelter. Calls about housing, Kraft says, happen a lot, and it's frustrating when they can't help more. Mariela Ruiz Angel says this is a common limitation. She researches alternative response initiatives at Georgetown University.
20: People are constantly like, "Why aren't you fixing homelessness?" And I will say that in 2020, that was not the call to action, right? The call to action was, we don't want another George Floyd situation to happen.
14: She says these programs eventually face a choice. Should they manage the immediate crises or try to tackle the root causes?
20: They all come down to poverty issues, and there's just not enough resources at this point. There's not enough housing. There's not enough everything out there.
14: In Durham, the city recently launched a new initiative to connect people to resources like medical care, mental health care, and housing. The idea is that eventually all these 911 calls they're responding to, maybe not so many of them will come in the first place. Meg Anderson, NPR News.
13: If you're hungry in Houston and decide to order delivery, you might just end up ordering from Aga's.
12: Because according to Uber Eats, this Indian-Pakistani restaurant does the most delivery orders on its platform of any single-location restaurant in the world.
21: The kitchen is pretty much open 24 hours, right? So they start prepping at midnight, goes on till 2 in the morning, 3 in the morning. Then the chefs will come in and they'll start preparing the dishes for the next morning. We have 10 chefs. We have 5 from Pakistan, 4 from India, and 1 from Bangladesh.
13: Sal Meridia is the CEO of Aga's. He says they serve thousands of people a day.
21: Average is 4,200 people if you do the 30-day average. But on the weekends, like Saturday night, over 6,000 people.
13: That includes delivery orders, takeout, and people dining in. And this restaurant is massive. It seats around 750 people.
12: Meridia says customers especially love their lamb chops marinated for 24 hours and their chicken lollipops, fancy drumsticks.
21: We just cannot get enough chicken lollipops. It's so favorite to kids, adults, and everyone else.
12: And, of course, the classics.
21: Our chicken tikka masala, extremely popular. Butter chicken, very popular. Our garlic naan, we cannot bake enough.
13: With orders pouring in, Meridia had to come up with a faster way to get the food from the kitchen to the pickup area, which is about 100 feet away.
22: Okay, of course.
21: So the first thing I did, the installed conveyor system, and that made it so effortless.
13: And Meridia's latest challenge, it's expanding the business.
21: Houston, Dallas, Austin, New York, Chicago, Atlanta, London, Paris, Dubai. I want Aga's to be everywhere.
12: But he says he won't forget his customers in Houston.
21: If you say anything bad about Aga's in Houston, they'll fight. They'll fight with you.
12: A chicken lollipop would be good right about now.

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3: 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Jeez.